0: The girl is in trouble for sending the boy a note, and it is not the first time. Inabeli has seen the boy. And even after putting himself in the shoes of a 14-year-old girl, doesn't see the appeal. The boy is a little on the short side. The boy has one ear that is significantly larger than the other. It's noticeable. One can see the difference. Whoever cuts the boy's hair often misses a spot so that it sticks up in uneven tufts. The only thing that saves the boy from Annabelle is that he seems confused about the girl's attention as everyone else. The headmaster calls Annabelle in and hands him the note. This one reads, "Bookie, I love you. I will give you many sons." And it takes everything Annabelle has not to guffaw. Where does the girl get all this? Not from her mother, whose personality and humor are of a quieter sort. And not from him, who would be perfectly content sitting by a river watching the water swirl by. He promises to chastise the girl, assures the headmaster that it will not happen again. It happens again, two more times, before the girl learns to pass notes better. And he should chastise the girl. He knows that. But she is his brightest ember, and he would not have her dimmed. The girl's mother attempts to correct the girl, but much is lost in translation over the wires, and her long absence has diluted much of the influence a mother should have. It is one of the things Inabeli and his wife disagree on, this training up of the girl, and it widened the schism between them. The first month wife and mother had gone to the States, the family called and spoke to each other several times a day. The mother and girl would have their time full of tears and "I miss yous," and the husband and wife would have their time full of tears and "I miss yous" as well, but of other things too. Like, "My body misses you. And all I need is 30 minutes max. And when are you coming home?" She'd returned the first holiday, Christmas. Annabelle memorized her scent and the feel of her hair. He'd often find himself staring at her. They slept very little, making up for lost time. When her return to the States was fraught with delays and visa issues, they made their first big mistake, deciding that she should not risk traveling back to Nigeria again for the duration of her studies. There was some noise made about how the girl should accompany her mother. She had barely left her side the whole visit. But Inabeli vetoed it, and his wife relented. They knew that of the two of them, she might be able to soldier on without her daughter. But Inabeli would shrivel like a parched plant. So the girl stayed with him, and they learned to survive. But for one relationship to thrive, the other must not. And Annabelle saw this dwindling in the conversations the girl had with her mother via Skype. They were friendly conversations, filled with exchanging of news and the updating of situations, but there was a whiff of distance, as though the girl was talking to a favorite aunt whom she loved, like, very much, but would not, say, tell about a boy. At 14, the girl is almost a woman, but still a girl. And her mother is trying to prepare her for the world. "Stop laughing so loud, dear. How is it that I can hear you chewing all the way over here in America? Do you mean daddy made you breakfast? You are old enough to be cooking." Distance between mother and daughter widens till the girl doesn't enjoy talking to her mother anymore, begins to see it as a chore. And speaking of chores, father and daughter share them. Each somewhat inept, each too intimidated by their sullen house girl to order her around. She spends most of the day watching Africa Magic, mopping the same patch of tile till it gleams. And when she isn't pretending to clean, the house girl talks to the girl in whispers. And Annabelle isn't concerned because they're in the house, and how much
1: much trouble could they get into? Talk is just talk. This is what he tells his wife, but his wife is horrified and worried that the girl is learning all the wrong ways to be in the world. And she badgers and badgers till Inabeli sends the house girl back to her village. The girl becomes sullen with her mother after this and waits, with arms crossed for the Skype calls to end. And the mother becomes more nitpicky, troubled that her daughter cannot see that she is trying to ease her passage. What is this the girl is wearing? The girl should be sitting with her legs crossed at the ankles. Why is this girl's hair scattered like that? When was the last time she had a relaxer? Inabeli shrugs at the hair question, and his wife sighs, then says she's calling her sister. Inabeli balks at this. His wife's sister is a terrifyingly competent woman with three polished, obedient sons and the wherewithal to take on another child. She's been trying to get her hands on the girl for years. In a fit of spite and panic, Inabeli buys a box of relaxer and does the girl's hair himself, massaging the cream into her scalp like lotion. And the smell of it makes both of their eyes water. When they wash it out, half of the girl's hair comes out with it. Feathery clumps that swirl into the drain like fuzzy fish. His wife's sister doesn't say a word about the processed mess or about the scab forming on the girl's forehead, but when she brings the girl back, her hair is shorn close to her scalp, and she turns her head this way and that way, preening, and they all, even her mother, agree that her skull has quite the lovely shape, and yes, she looks beautiful. But then her mother ruins it by adding that she can't wait till it grows out so she can look like a proper girl again. This starts another argument between husband and wife, mild at first, but then it peppers. And there's this thing that distance does where it subtracts warmth and context and history, and each finds that they're arguing with a stranger. The girl stops talking to her mother, and for a week, his wife pleads with him to soften her, and he agrees. But he enjoys having the girl like this, as angry with her mother as he is, and so he does nothing. It doesn't matter. The girl holds a grudge as well as she holds water in her fist. And soon she's chattering away. But the space between mother and daughter has widened to hold something cautious. An elephant of mistrust and awkwardness. The girl feels it, doesn't want it, and in a bid to close the distance, confesses to her mother about the boy. She strings his virtues out like Christmas lights. He's shorter than her, so he has to obey her. He's finally learning how to kiss well, and her mother silences her by saying sadly that she didn't think she raised that kind of girl. This is the first time the girl becomes aware that the world requires something other than what she is. It dampens her for a few days. That worry, Inabeli, and then she returns. But there's a little less light to her. And when his wife says that she has been offered a job in the States, management at a small investment firm, Inabeli says nothing. They promised each other at the beginning of all this that when she got her degree, she would come back and find a snazzy job as a returnee where she would be overcompensated for her foreign papers. Later, even knowing what it will do to him, she will request that he send the girl to America, where her mothering hand will be steadier. He will fight her. He will use vicious words he didn't know he had in him, as though a part of him knows that his daughter will never be this girl again. But before all this, before the elders are called in, before even his own father sides with his wife, and his only unexpected ally is his wife's sister, before he bows to the pressure of three generations on his back, before he sobs publicly in the Dala Muhammad Airport cries that shake his body and draw concern and offers of water from passersby before he spends his evenings in the girl's room, sitting with the other things she left behind, counting down the time difference till they can Skype, before she returns from school and appears on his screen more subdued than he's ever seen her, before he tries to animate her with stories of the lovelorn boy who keeps asking after her, before she looks off screen, though for coaching, and responds, "Daddy, please don't talk to me that way." Before she grows cautious under the mothering of a woman who loves but cannot comprehend her. Before she quiets in a country that rewards her brand of boldness and her black of body with an incredulous fascination that makes her put it away. Before all that, she is 11. And Annabelle and the girls sit on the steps to the house, watching people walk by their ramshackle gate. They are playing azigo, and whenever the girl makes a good move, she crows in a very unladylike way and yells, "In your face!" And he laughs every time. He does not yet wonder where she gets this streak of fire. He only knows that it keeps the wolves of the world at bay. And he must never let it die out.
2: That was Crystal Dickinson's reading of Light by Leslie Necka Arima. I'm Meg Wolitzer. Arima beautifully captures not only the anxiety of single parenthood, but the ambivalence toward the opportunity offered by the West. 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When we return, a first love, and we hear from a lively book club. I'm Meg Wolitzer. 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
2: 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I'm Meg Wolitzer. 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This story was selected for Best American Short Stories 2023 by guest editor Min Jin Lee. Camp Emmeline has a vibrant narrative voice that is at once emotionally gauche and perceptive. Reading Camp Emmeline is the incomparable Edie Falco. She's an actress with a rich portfolio of iconic roles on television series such as The Sopranos and Nurse Jackie, and on Broadway in plays including The House of Blue Leaves. And stay tuned after the reading for highlights from a book club discussion of the story.

Camp Emmeline. Lake Chandelier was midnight blue, vibrating with motorboats and pontoons, snapping turtles and beavers, ringed by towering pines and rocky hills. The water shimmered back the sky, stretched out the clouds, sometimes dwarfed the trees. When the settlement money came in, my dad handed me a $100 bill. I was supposed to use it for something special, he said. The last 3 years had been chock full of slick lawyers, collection calls, outstanding medical bills triggering fresh parental breakdowns. By the time we arrived at the camp on the lake, I'd already spent my windfall on 12 bottles of Busch Light. Mr. Morosi sold to underage kids, but he jacked up the price. My brother Eli had spent his settlement money on an acoustic guitar he'd never played. It's hard to know what to do with death cash. Our younger sister, Emmeline, had suffered from spina bifida. She needed a shunt in her head so her brain didn't swell. If her doctors had diagnosed her clogged shunt problem, she would have been 11, but since they missed it, she died 2 months before her 8th birthday. My parents had spent the last 3 years waging war against Shriners Hospital for Children in Springfield. A lifetime of court dates later, we were $2 million richer, the owners of a camp on a lake my parents intended to transform into a summer haven for sick kids. When we arrived that May, having sold our home in Agawam, 7 of the camp's 10 cabins were infested with forest mice. A downed tree had ripped a hole through the mess hall's roof. Nothing about the camp was wheelchair friendly. The girls' bathhouse sat on a raised concrete platform accessed by rickety stairs. The cabin doors were narrow. There were only slim spaces to maneuver between wobbly bunks. The path to the swimming beach was riddled with roots and rocks. Poison ivy was rampant. Even weeks before the hottest, longest days of summer, the mosquitoes were scrappy and out for blood. That first night, my dad drove the van back into Meredith to buy flashlights and batteries. My mom sat in an army cot in the corner of the cabin, flicking pistachio shells into a bowl. She was someone I no longer knew, either a juggernaut of ferocious energy or a defeated, sunken ship. I missed the in-betweens. Giggling, singing Joni Mitchell, licking batter from wooden spoons. I made my mom sadder, I think. I was the daughter who'd survived, but look what I was doing with my life. Months before, a friend had snitched to a teacher that I'd f*** any loser for $25. Principal had called my mom. I'd gotten suspended. My mom couldn't look at me for more than 3 seconds without turning her face. I left the cabin, walked into the cool blue night. A giant lawn sloped down to an athletic field, flanked by basketball rims, a fenced-in tennis court teeming with weeds. Beyond the court, pines rose, blocking my view of the pebbled beach. The lake was a black slash on the horizon. Without campers, the camp was a ghost town. I could hear loons wailing. "I'm here," they seemed to say. "But where are you?" The next morning, Eli and I set off to case the property. In the woods, I found a rotted rowboat, a three-legged bench, a torn screen door under a mound of balled-up plastic. Eli found a creepy marionette dangling from a bush, an unstrung tennis racket, a pair of wooden stilts. We dragged our finds down to the swim beach and threw them on top of the heaped-up brush and snapped off tree limbs we planned to burn later that night. Branches in the water needed to be dredged out. The water was freezing, smelled like bullfrogs. I stripped down to my underwear and t-shirt, waded in, closed my eyes, went under, patting the muck at the bottom for sharp rocks and twigs. I tried to open my eyes, but I couldn't see my hand in front of my face. And for a second, as I crouched low, I couldn't stop shuddering with the certainty that when I resurfaced, nothing and nobody I cared about would be there. When I emerged, Eli was talking to a guy who looked like he'd stepped off a Nature Channel documentary about leaving civilization to run wild in the woods with bears. His hair was chin length. His beard was speckled with flakes of leaves. I wondered when he'd last glanced in a mirror or washed his clothes. He said he was the camp's sole employee, part of the package my parents had purchased.
That's my place. He pointed to a small shack leaning over the narrow path that wound back to the mess hall. I grabbed my pants and sweatshirt from a rock and pulled them over my sopping underwear and shirt. So you're like a hermit, I said. More like a landscaper, he said. Can you buy us beer? No car. No car wasn't a problem, I said. Eli can take you in our dad's van. That evening, the three of us drank at the beach as crickets shrieked and a new moon rose. None of us talked. Eli had doused our foraged branches with gasoline. I had dropped the match to ignite the blaze. Now we sat balanced atop logs as the fire tore at the air and drove off the insects zigzagging around us. I stared at the fire's edges, trying to see things that weren't there. Before we'd come to the lake, I'd had this dumb idea that it would be easier to spot signs sent by Emmeline in nature. In the wild, there were more messengers, moths, dragonflies, pockets of cool air, blankets of mist. Off in the distance, I heard a woodpecker drilling into a tree. I didn't think Emmeline would send a woodpecker. I was waiting for something brilliant. After a while, I went for my third beer. Isn't it weird, I said, for a grown man to come with a camp like an indentured servant? Lawn boy cracked open a new can. So, who's Emmeline, he asked. Her name was already painted on the large green sign at the end of the road, our father's first act of improvement. Our dead sister, Eli said. I said, now your turn. Tell us your story, your real story. Come on, Libs, Eli said, it's late. Where are your people? What did you do to them? I said. It was great to be drunk, say whatever I wanted, and not give a shit about who I hurt. Lawn boy sunk into his seat. Eli got up, grabbed an empty, filled it with lake water, and dumped it on the fire. He patted my shoulder. In my mind, the trees began to fall like dominoes. When I tried to stand, my knees gave out. The second time I tried, lawn boy grabbed my elbow. The three of us staggered up the path to the cabins. I thought I might vomit, but instead I crashed into lawn boy's chest. You heard about our money, I said. Didn't you? You are here to rob us. Hey, now, whoa, he held me away. Don't ruin a nice night. What was nice about it? Your beer was I want my money back. I'll take her, Eli said. Eli slung an arm around my shoulder. He helped me up the hill. At the bathhouse, he steered me into the girls' section where he cupped his hands beneath a faucet and caught a small pool of water for me to drink. In the morning, mist rose off the lake. My headache required 5 aspirin. It was June 1. We had less than a month to get the grounds ready before the first campers arrived. Saws whirred constantly. Lawn boy rode a mower over the great lawn and across the fields. Eli raked bags of clay over the tennis court, tamping the clay with his feet so it settled flat. I swept the cabins, checked the mattresses for mice and fleas. My mom spent long hours with the insurance broker in Meredith figuring out how to cover our ass against people like us who like to sue. My dad planted something of Emmeline's in every cabin. The red rabbit stuffy she had rubbed furless. A nubby yellow blanket, now no more than a tangle of fuzz and string. Eli and I joked that the cabins might be mucked up with pine needles and squirrel, but at least each one had a freaky shrine to a small dead girl. Let's get that in the brochure, I said in my mother's taskmaster voice. Front and center, Eli said. At night, I heard my parents tossing, one of them tiptoeing to the common area cot that served as a bed or a couch, depending on the hour. I walked out of our cabin to the hill that overlooked the lake. The moon was small, but the lake reflected it back bigger and brighter. I looked for the slant of lawn boy's roof hidden beneath layers of tree cover. I wanted to ask him if he'd ever made himself into a monster to survive a monstrous thing. What was the worst thing he'd ever seen? The worst thing he'd ever done? Had he ever held another person while they were dying? Come out, I thought. Please come out. I stared at the trees overhanging his shed. Didn't work. All the wanting in the world couldn't make someone materialize. My parents mobilized a ragtag army of locals to get Camp Emmeline into tip-top shape.
Angus the cook, who lived in the double wide down the road, stocked the cabinets with carbs and condiments. Ursula, head of housekeeping, bleached the shower curtains, unclogged the drains.

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1: Money, he'll buy you beer, no added cost. A mosquito landed on his neck. When he swatted it the wrong side, I said, no, there. He brushed the tips of my fingers against his slick and sun-baked skin. I waited for him to say something about Emmeline. Every night, our camp family, as my parents called them, gathered before plates of swollen spaghetti or shaken-baked chicken, while my dad said Emmeline's name in a brief prayer for strength to install the new bodoc, or for guidance to find a crackerjack camp nurse. Sometimes he wept as if we weren't among strangers and I wanted to crawl into my food and die. There's another one, I pointed to a mosquito on Reed's temple. He smushed it against his scalp, leaving behind a bubble of blood. That night, the four of us, Eli, Lawn Boy, myself, and Reed, drank on the beach beside the fire. Smoke spilled over us, seeping into our hair and clothes. Eli picked a bug bite on his chin. I told him, stop picking it, to let it be. I'd found a letter from Peter Traylor, Agawam's varsity soccer goalie, under his pillow that day. It said, I'm not a like you. Let's burn it, I'd said about the letter. Now it was already gone. I wish I'd said more. I wish I'd said I knew who he was and it was fine. I would chew up and spit out the heart of anyone who gave him shit about it. Lawn Boy drank with his head tipped back, his eyes in the trees. Reed asked if we were always this quiet and boring. Pretty much, Eli said. Reed took another slug of beer and stood, unzipping his pants, pushing them down to his ankles. He wore what looked like swim trunks underneath, shiny fabric with aquamarine dolphins. When he turned away towards the trees, fuzzy blonde hairs glistened along one of his calves. The other leg was plastic. Reed's natural leg, the flesh one, was covered by the most ludicrous tattoo I had ever seen. Two huge brown eyes, a snout, that dumb fawn, Bambi. What the f***? Eli asked. Got ink to make a girl smile, Reed said. Ask me where she is now. He pulled his pants back up and buttoned them. You guessed it, geniuses, not with me. Lawn Boy laughed for the first time since I'd met him. Eli got up and threw another log on the fire. I stood and made my way out to the boat dock. The dock was narrow and aluminum. It gleamed on the lake like a silver T. At the end, I sat and slipped out of my sandals, dipped my toes into the water. Lawn Boy walked out on the dock and sat about a foot away from me. He smelled of beer and wood smoke. Next time you get wasted and want to take advantage of some cute boy, he said, try him. He gestured back to Reed. I kicked at the water. You're not a cute boy. You're like a middle-aged man. I'm 24, he said. A firecracker whistled across the lake. He jumped 5 inches. I said, I was a bitch the other night. Is that an apology? Maybe. He said, when life gives you lemons, you get to be an Is that how it goes? I asked. Who knows how it goes, he said. I turned to Lawn Boy. Sometimes he looked lost, but other times in a certain darkness, I sensed he could see through all my to the truest part of me. The next night, the mist sank low. Rain pelted the pines above us, and Reed stood and yelled, Who's swimming? Eli went after him. They both plunged in. It was good to see my brother letting loose. Within seconds, his hands were on Reed's shoulders, pushing him under. Strange night, Lawn Boy said to me, wiping moisture from his cheek. You going in? I asked. Nah, he wanted to take out a canoe. I followed him to the boat rack, where we slid a canoe off the shelf. We carried it down to the water. I sat in the front, and Lawn Boy settled in the back and pushed off. I was such a bad paddler, my strokes made it harder for him to steer, so we agreed to take turns. Somewhere in the dark middle of the lake where we could hear the loons wailing, Lawn Boy said, Everything okay with your parents? I said, probably not. It's like we're all ghosts.

0: wrists, and she's the one who's still here. Yeah, he said, as if he'd already drawn the same conclusion. I heard a fish leap out of the water. I tried to spot it moving, flashes of silver, shimmers of green. I waited for Lawn Boy to tell me something, to explain why he was here on a canoe at a camp on a lake in the middle of nowhere. I didn't think he was a landscaper. When we'd arrived, nothing about the camp's ground seemed cared for or maintained. Maybe he'd simply needed a place to stop, to rest, to figure out where to go and how to get there. That didn't sound so strange to me. I asked about his family. A half-sister, he said. I told him about Emmeline, how something was always wrong with her. If it wasn't her allergies, it was her stomach. If it wasn't her stomach, it was her joints. Sometimes her lungs or vision petered out. She got horrible headaches, saw things that weren't real. I always crawled into bed when she was frightened. I still don't know how to sleep without her warmth. Are you still there? I asked him. Still here, he said. His oar dipped into the water and the boat slid backward. Do you know where we are? I asked. Somewhere off Hawk's Nest Beach. I said, that's good. We haven't drifted into Canada. The canoe nudged something wooden. Along the lake's west edge, the trees grew slantwise, their trunks emerging from the gold-brown water like the hulls of sunken ships. I said, my parents filed this crazy lawsuit. There was a bump on her head that got infected. She showed it to me and I felt it and then forgot it. The next day she was in the ICU. I don't know, maybe they should have sued me for like negligence or manslaughter or whatever the f***. I don't think so, he said. You live long enough, you learn that for every person that's ever died, there's a story about how they didn't have to. All the people I've lost, he said, someone should have been able to save. Couldn't. Pills, then other stuff. Nothing to do but watch and wait. I stared at my fingers coiled around the oar's grip. It felt like we were entering a new body of water, an atmosphere of horrible truths. I wanted to reach back and pat his knee, but I didn't want to tip us. I didn't know how to flip a boat upright if we capsized and needed to turn it over to get back in. I haven't figured out how to make myself strong again, I said. He said, me neither. It wasn't long before I heard splashing and my brother's laugh. Up ahead, Eli sprinted down the metal dock and cannonballed into the lake. Lawn Boy had steered us back to shore. How long had we been out there? I didn't know. It was like we'd never left. If only I'd known no one was missing us, I would have stayed gone longer. Shortly after our night in the canoe, Lawn Boy came down with a migraine that lasted several days. On the first day, he drove the mower into a tree. My mother ordered him to rest. I checked on him hourly, trying not to be too obvious. A single window offered a glimpse into his shed. Passing, I stalled there, watching the outline of his sleeping body until his chest rose and fell, until his shoulders twitched. On the third day, I lifted the handle and opened his door. His shed smelled like a barn. Trapped creature heat and no fresh air. A belt hung from a nail, and I found a gray towel tossed over a chair and used it to dab his forehead. For a while, I sat on the hard floor beside his pillow, counting his breaths, staring at his things, his watch with its broken minute hand, a stick of deodorant, a metal spoon. Once he cried out, and I pressed my fingers to his whiskers, damp with sweat. I wondered if he was here to raid the infirmary for drugs once the sick kids came. Well, good for him. None of this took away from the fact that he had made me feel less alone, that he had seen my ugliness and wasn't repulsed by it. I didn't want to leave him. I wanted to crawl into his bed and cling on tight. But the campers were coming in 5 days. I had things to do. That night, Lawn Boy didn't come to the fire. I mentioned a sore throat, said goodnight early, hit the path back up the hill. Soon, I was on the part of the trail that was too far from the beach to catch the boathouse lights, too far from the mess hall to catch the glow of the orange lamps. A pale streak flashed through the brush in front of me. I rushed to follow it as it sliced between trees. It stopped at the private beach, where a tree stretched over the lake's edge, shielding the shore from public view. At first, I didn't recognize my mother, naked except for a towel wrapped over her breasts. Her hair ran over her shoulders. She wandered out to the water. She had a beautiful back, straight and proud, without scars or birthmarks. I'd forgotten this. When she crouched down, the water wet the ends of her hair. I longed to go to her, swim to her, in only the skin I was born in. But there was no going back. This was something no one told you. In a family, you didn't lose one person. You lost one person, and everyone changed. My mother went under. Ripples radiated from the spot where her head had been. I wanted to touch that spot, submerge my fingers. Maybe the water carried her electricity. Maybe in this small way, we could still connect. I couldn't bear for her to see my spying. I dug my fingernails into a tree. When my mother resurfaced, her hair glistened in the moonlight. I wondered if she was waiting for a sign from Emmeline, too. On the night the counselors arrived, Angus the cook served a banquet of chicken patties. Felt like an invasion. All through the meal, I looked at Lawn Boy, noticing the way his beard and face changed shape in response to small talk he didn't join in. Halfway through, he got up and disappeared. When he came back, he whispered, "Libs, I got you Kahlua for our last bonfire." Around 9, it began to pour. Plan B was the boathouse. There we gathered as rain lashed the trees. We were all sopping wet. I dug through the plastic Quick Mart bags until I found the 4-pack of pre-mixed Kahlua cocktails Lawn Boy had bought me. Reed unearthed a funnel from a backpack and showed Eli how to raise the cone part high to make the beer gush down his throat. We talked about people we knew who'd gotten their stomachs pumped in high school. Lawn Boy walked to the sliding door. It was open, and you could edge right up to a wall of falling water, break in with your nose while the rest of you stayed dry. I reached up and touched Lawn Boy's chin. After dinner, he'd shaved his whiskers. I said, "So soft." "You're drunk," he said. "Not quite. Your eyes are bloodshot." I admitted I'd cried a bit on the way over. I was happy and afraid of happiness ending. He said he wished it weren't raining. He'd take me out on the lake. "We could go anyway." "We could," he said, but we didn't. I took his hand and looked again at his raised, raw cheeks. "Do you want to go somewhere else?" I asked. When I glanced back over my shoulder, Reed was kneeling on the floor with the hose of the funnel in his mouth while Eli poured beer into the funnel's opening. "And leave these monkeys?" Lawn Boy said. I counted aloud, and when I hit 3, I leapt through the wall of water. In seconds, I was drenched. But he was behind me. A few minutes later, we spilled into his shed. We sat on the floor. He reached under his pillow, pulled out a bottle, and passed it to me. At some point, I leaned against him, and he looped an arm around my shoulder. I curled into his chest. "You still awake?" I asked after a while, and he said, "Still awake." I shifted closer because the floor was hard and I was uncomfortable. The rhythm of the rain on the roof slowed down. He wrapped his arms around me tighter. We were still soaked, and when I started to shiver, he grabbed a blanket off his bed and he spread it around us. It smelled like hay. His chin rested against the top of my head. "Listen," he said, "it stopped." I did, and it had, the rain. One of the loons wailed. I waited for another to call back. That's why they cried like that, I'd read, to find a mate, or sometimes if their calls were short and clipped, to locate family, to check if they were out there still, alive. The bed was beside us, and I wondered why we weren't on it, why we had chosen the hard floor. I put my hand on his chest where I could feel his heartbeat, and then because I couldn't help it, I moved my hand under his t-shirt, over his sunken belly and the ridges of his ribs. I don't know how long we touched for. At one point, our cheeks pressed together and my nose grazed his ear, but we didn't kiss and we kept our clothes on. I said his name, his real name, and he said, "Shh, shh, shh. You don't have to say anything. We can just sit here a while longer." A few minutes later, a knock rattled the door. From the other side, Eli shouted, "We're taking out the motorboat. Come on." "Don't crash," I yelled. "Be safe." Eli shouted back, "You be safe too." Soon Eli was gone. I waited for Lawn Boy to lift me up to his bed, cover me with his body. I thought of telling him I'd had experiences, lots of them, even though thinking of them now, the shallowness, the numbness made me feel sick. He patted my head, and when he was done, his hand touched my face, and I thought I might cry. But also, I felt stronger than before I'd come here, to this ghost camp, to his little shed. "God, Libs," he said, "I don't want to hurt you. You're young, and I've already hurt a lot of people. I mean, I have a daughter. I've never even seen her. I am just barely hanging on." "Me too." "No, listen, you're going to make it. Your brother adores you. You're going to find out how to be strong again. I promise. This is what I'm going to do. I'm going to walk you back to your cabin, and I'm going to say goodnight and walk away." I watched his back, even more beautiful than my mother's. He didn't try to lift his shoulders or straighten his spine. He didn't try to pretend for the benefit of other people. He was all healed. I stayed on the steps of our cabin until Eli got back from the boat, soaked and shivering. I found him a towel. He said I would never believe what they'd seen. A pair of electric eels in fresh water, he said. Neon green. He asked if Lawn Boy had been gentle with me, and I said yes. Then he went inside, and I went back to dreaming. Maybe someday something would happen between us. Maybe I'd meet his daughter. Maybe we'd fall asleep and wake up brand new. People could recover from things, couldn't they? Didn't they? When the sky began to brighten, I drifted off for a couple more hours, but it wasn't long before cars began to clog the great lawn. Minivans with lifts for wheelchairs, big and bulky SUVs. I showered and dressed and went to the top of the hill where Reed sat at a table with a clipboard checking folks in. Eli hopped from vehicle to vehicle, helping families haul trunks to the cabins where their kids would stay. My dad, dressed in a reflector vest, stood at the top of the hill directing traffic. I looked everywhere for Lawn Boy, along the periphery where he often whacked weeds, on the mess hall steps where he lingered drinking coffee. "Libby," my mom shouted, "meet Alexis. She loves friendship bracelets. Her favorite camp food is marshmallows." Beside my mother, a four-eyed girl squinted in the sun. All these young, expectant faces, echoes of Emmeline everywhere. My mom looked at me, but she saw someone else, someone I had stopped being ages ago. I ran to his shed, even though I already knew he'd cleaned it out. I lay on his cot and sniffed for his smell. When I found it, my stomach turned. I cried into his mattress and thought of illnesses I could tell the campers I had so they'd stay away. Pink eye, norovirus, strep throat, meningitis. Outside, my mother called my name. "Libby, get out here!" There were parents and children she needed me to meet. I wanted to hide inside his shed for the rest of the summer. In sedans, in Subarus, the campers kept coming.
1: Edie Falco performed Taryn Bow's Camp Emmeline. I'm Meg Wolitzer. When I joined the Shorts team, I mentioned that I thought it would be fun if we partnered with a book club, and I got my wish. Rita Wolf is a longtime friend of the series and a regular Selected Shorts reader, but she's also a reader of a different stripe. She and her daughter Anjali are part of a mother-daughter book club. They were kind enough to curate a special Shorts evening where we discussed several stories that we wanted to share with this new appreciative group of readers. Camp Emmeline was one of them. Here's a bit of our conversation.
2: I'm a mother in the Mother Daughter Group book group. One of the moms, Rita Wolf. We've been together for a while now. At full strength, we're 10. I am Anjali's mother. Anjali is now in a different time zone, but she is one of the daughters who've known each other since they were five, and they're now 27.
3: I'm Beth. My daughter is Rebecca.
4: I'm Lisa. My daughter is Miranda.
5: My name is Miranda, and I'm Zooming in right now because I have a cold.
6: My name's Trisha Dorf. I'm Claire's mom.
7: And my name is Claire. I am the daughter of Trish.
2: And we made a decision when the girls had gone through middle school together and then all went off to different high schools to stay together as a group. We are all readers. We established that quite early. Anyone in a book group would say one of the fantastic things about it is you read things that you would never have read before.
3: And I think it's also created lasting friendships across these generations that I don't think we would have necessarily had any other way.
6: I have to say that I'm the mother of sons and I'm really jealous. Mother-daughter, it's a thing. I mean, I'm very, very close to my mother who's a writer. And if there were book clubs back when I was growing up, we would have 100% been in one. So start the way that you would. I'm just an interloper here.
8: I thought this story was actually pretty amazing. For me, it was a story about grief and how people deal with it differently. I thought the author really did a wonderful job of going through the trajectory of this young girl who loses her sister and the effect that that death has on all of the family. You know, it's just not one death. It's a death of almost everyone. They've all been altered by that, and they just don't know how to relate, and they all have different ways of doing that.
4: I thought it was about grief, but I didn't necessarily think it was just about the grief of losing this child. I thought this was a child who had spina bifida, so was sick for a very long time, or at least, you know, struggled. And so I thought the family was coping not just with her death, but with her life as well. Yeah. And all the things that go along with that when you have other children who get neglected maybe, or who are so affected and probably have parents who are so busy taking care of the sick one that they're not, you know, as vigilant or as generous with their time. And so this girl was in crisis. And one of the things I really loved about this story was that it told you things without telling you things.
9: Like one in particular?
4: Oh, you know, the whole idea that Eli, her brother, was gay. Like, that gets revealed to you in a kind of a subtextual way.
9: And it's so subtle.
7: I felt that was on purpose. And, like, this is, I think, what you kind of said at the beginning, which is, like, an aspect of grief is that no one is the same afterwards. And I thought that part, where it was very subtle about her brother being gay, and then the part with her mom in the lake, and at that point, you don't even really quite know why she's in the lake, but you can understand that there's, like, this world going on in her head that is why she's there, and you just can't have access to it. And I felt like those were two moments for the main character where it was like, I'm feeling this way, but I can't even touch these people around me. There's a part where she says in this short story, it's like we're all ghosts and she's the one who's still here. And it feels that way. Like, the characters that are not her family are more realistic and more touchable than the characters who are her family, who kind of float around like ghosts in the story a bit.
8: Yeah, I mean, speaking to the point of, you know, how it's so, what you were saying, Lisa, about it, it's just so subtle. When she sees the letter from the guy under the pillow and she says, I wish I had said more, wish I had said I knew who he was, and it was fine. And I was sitting there when I first read it, you know, this is why reading something and reading it over sometimes, I read that and I kind of like, oh, and then I went back and I was like, and I have in my notes, bullied, gay, and yeah, because, but you know, but it's so subtle, like if you were reading this at a certain age, you might miss that.
3: Well, the sister and the brother are actually giving each other a lot of support in a kind of a sort of a subtle way, like it's not really spelled out. The parents have sort of taken on this project, almost deserting their remaining children, just assuming that they'll come along for the ride and not really thinking about their lives in the same way. And so I feel like this brother and sister are helping each other get through this, even though the sister is sort of a mess. I think you have the feeling by the end of the story that she will pull through, that she'll find a way forward after all of this.
9: I do too. But
6: I'm curious, like we have a consensus about that, but why?
7: Well,
6: what is it?
7: She meets Lawn Boy, who has no name. And as she says,
8: she does know his name.
7: She says his name, but she says she's going to say his name.
8: Right.
7: Say his name, yes. And then after she tells him about that part where she's like, I saw this bump and I didn't do anything, she says, like, he'd seen my ugliness and wasn't repulsed by it. And I think in that moment, even though they don't end up together and they probably shouldn't, and that's okay, I think she gets this sense that, like, I am not a monster.
5: I wanted to say, too, I think that, like, once it became clear that there was a connection between her and Lawn Boy, I was like, oh my God, like, this 20-something guy is going to make this even worse. He's going to hook up with her, and it's going to be this really, like, I was kind of on, like, pins and needles the whole time. And then when he didn't do anything with her, even though she presented it to him, like, it would have been very easy. That was, I think, the very hopeful thing to me, was that because it could have gone a very different way, and she could have gone a very different route had, like, an older person, like, taken advantage of how vulnerable she was, and he didn't. And I think there's this sense that, like, moving forward, hopefully, she'll just, like, carry a certain, like Beth said, a certain amount of respect and, like, standard for how to be treated.
10: I really liked all the peripherals around it. My son and my daughter both went to a summer camp, and it was in Maine, as this one is. And I loved all the details of the camp, actually. I loved the setup. And then at the very end, you get the reality of the thing that they'd created. And then the children arrive. And then to me, there was such optimism and such... It felt absolutely like the first day of a summer camp. And, you know, some people have talked about how it's a hopeful ending. It absolutely is, because there's no way that our protagonist is not going to show up for these kids.
4: You asked about why it was hopeful. I think Rita said it. It ends with the beginning. And it ends with this beginning that feels, the way it was written, to be a bright beginning.
1: That was an excerpt from a book club discussing Taryn Bowes' Camp Emmeline. Well, I have to say right away that I am a summer camp person, so I was drawn to the premise here. And summer camp has meant so much to me that I even wrote a book about it called The Interestings. And I love that the actual Camp Emmeline only opens at the end of the story. For most of the time, it's an idea of a camp, and Emmeline herself is an idea of a person, because we never get to see her except in the barest of flashbacks. In the two stories on this show, we hear different aspects of what it is to lose someone and what is returned to us or found in exchange. And in both stories, we learn that loss is only a stage. What matters is what happens next in lives that have to be reshaped. I've always felt that the act of writing is an optimistic one. Explaining something is a kind of reclaiming. I'm Meg Wolitzer. Thanks for joining me for Selected Shorts. Selected Shorts is produced by Jennifer Brennan and Sarah Montague. Our team includes Matthew Love, Drew Richardson, Mary Shimkin, Vivienne Woodward, and Magdalene Robleski. The readings are recorded by Miles B. Smith. Our programs presented at the Getty Center in Los Angeles are recorded by Phil Richards. Our theme music is David Peterson's That's the Deal, performed by the Deerdorf Peterson Group. 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This program is also made possible with public funds from the New York State Council on the Arts, with the support of Governor Kathy Hochul and the New York State Legislature. Selected Shorts is produced and distributed by Symphony Space.

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3: Today on Code Switch, Pete Hegseth's Pentagon has been steadily dismantling diversity initiatives with an impact that falls hard on Black service members.
4: Black service members have been experiencing a sort of cognitive dissonance that the policies and the rhetoric coming from this administration and coming from the Pentagon are suggesting that they are not worthy.
3: The Black service people have always held a place in the military rife with contradictions.
4: And I was struck by how many people I spoke to talked about this idea of like fighting for what this country can be, or that they were fighting for what this country is today.
5: Then on Life Kit, tips to keep you healthy and safe this summer.
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7: Live from NPR News in Washington, I'm Janine Herbst. Texas Republican Congressman Michael McCaul is mourning the loss of his mentor, Republican Senator Lindsey Graham, who died last night at the age of 71. NPR's Claudia Grisales has more.
8: McCaul said he met with Zelensky separately to discuss he and Graham's joint work on a Russia sanctions bill that has been in the works for the past year. Now, McCaul wants to rename the bill in Graham's honor to mark one of his final legacies.
9: He knew how to work politically to get the things that he really wanted to get done. But I knew in his heart, he cared deeply about foreign policy in the United States.
8: Graham announced Friday that the White House was on board with the Russia sanctions bill. He also told reporters after his meeting with Zelensky he was more optimistic than ever. They had found a new formula to finally end Russia's war with Ukraine. Claudia DeSalis, NPR News.
7: The U.S. is again attacking Iran this evening after the two countries traded strikes last night, following Iran firing warning shots at a Cyprus-flagged tanker transiting the strait in an alternate route that hugs the coast of Iran. But Iran says that's a violation of the Memorandum of Understanding and says the strait is now closed. President Trump says the ceasefire is over, and he says Iran's new supreme leader is throwing around threatening words. NPR's Mara Liasson has more.
10: Trump's posted, quote, 1,000 missiles are locked and loaded and aimed at the Islamic Republic of Iran. He was responding to a threat from the Iranians that they wanted to kill him to take revenge for the Israeli and U.S. strikes that killed the supreme leader of Iran and many members of his family. Iran has promised to avenge his death. And that doesn't make it easier to get a peace deal here.
7: NPR's Mara Liasson reporting. The Memphis Safe Task Force, which is designed to make the city safer, is under scrutiny after two deadly officer-involved shootings in a week. President Trump formed the task force last fall, and it includes a mix of National Guard, local police, and federal agents. Mariana Bacallao of member station WPLN has more.
11: A DEA agent with the task force fatally shot a 47-year-old man last week, just days after a Tennessee Guardsman fatally shot a 20-year-old. These shootings, along with three others, are still under investigation by the state. Memphis District Attorney Stephen Mulroy points to the way officers are trained for the task force. In trainings he observed, Mulroy says instructors mocked the concept of de-escalation and referenced the prosecution of the officers accused of killing George Floyd and Eric Garner as witch hunts. Other Tennessee DAs have rejected Mulroy's statement, saying it undermines prosecutors and law enforcement to promote a political ideology. For NPR News, I'm Mariana Abaka-Yao in Nashville.
5: You're listening to NPR News. Toronto police are looking for suspects after a deadly shooting took place at a festival last night. NPR Chantalise Stuster has more.
12: At least two people are dead and at least four others are injured after a shooting at a street festival in Toronto on Saturday night. Toronto police say gunfire was exchanged between two people at the Salsa on St. Clair Festival, an annual event celebrating Latin culture. Two firearms were recovered and investigators are working through at least three crime scenes. Organizers of the festival said in a statement they are, quote, shocked and deeply saddened by the shooting. They also said the festival will not continue on Sunday. At least 13,000 people were attending the festival when the shooting occurred, and no arrests have been made. At least 33 shootings have occurred in the city this year, according to Toronto police data. Chantalise Duster, NPR News.
5: In southern Spain, hundreds of firefighters are battling through a heat wave against a massive wildfire that's killed at least 12 people since last week. Rising humidity and easing winds are helping slow the spread of the flames. Officials say most of those killed had ignored shelter-in-place orders. Some 1,400 people were forced to flee their homes. Cameron Carunian returned to his home in the community of Vedar after evacuating.
13: Well, we were informed by the police that at 4 o'clock this afternoon, we can go home. Hopefully, we have a home to go to.
5: 20 people are still listed as missing, and officials say it's one of Spain's deadliest fires. Many of the dead were from Belgium or from Britain. I'm Janine Herbst, and you're listening to NPR News from Washington.
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15: Hey everyone, you're listening to Code Switch, the show about race and identity from NPR. I'm B.A. Parker. If you grew up with elders who served in the military, you might have had some version of this moment. It's a family gathering, and an elder casually tells you about their time in World War II, or the Korean War, or the Vietnam War, or Desert Storm. I've had this conversation about all of them. The most cherished came from my Grandpa Roy. He was a private in World War II who drove trucks, and though he never really spoke about the war itself, he did regale me with stories about all the places he got to visit, from driving in Myanmar, which he called Burma, to running from insects in Australia, to crossing the equator in South America. It was a singular experience for a young black man who'd never left his hometown before, crossing the ocean to fight for freedom abroad that he wasn't even fully granted at home. All of that young lived experience is synthesized into his official army portrait hanging in our family's living room. My grandpa is smiling in his uniform, holding a cigarette, and that's all we got. Clint Smith, the author, poet, and staff writer at The Atlantic, has a similar story from his own family.
16: My grandfather's brother served in World War II. He was part of the Red Ball Express, which was a group of largely black soldiers who were not allowed to participate in combat.
15: Most black servicemen weren't allowed access to firearms, and so they largely played support roles.
16: You have general after general on the record saying that if it weren't for these soldiers and their sacrifice and their bravery and their courage, the supplies, the food, the ammunition wouldn't have gotten to the front lines, and the war wouldn't have been won.
17: France, 1944. With the French...
15: During the Normandy invasion, the Allies had destroyed French railroads, and supplying the front line became a huge logistical problem that they solved by urgently sending trucks.
17: By the skillful and dedicated drivers of the legendary Red Ball Express.
18: Let's go! Let's go! Run out!
15: What you're hearing there is from the first episode of Rollout. It was a short-lived sitcom that CBS aired in the post-MASH 1970s. It's fine.
19: What happened to this truck?
20: World War II, sir. We never seen it coming.
15: And that, in turn, was inspired by a 1952 movie called The Red Ball Express.
21: We're in the Transportation Corps, aren't we? That means we'll be driving trucks.
22: Yeah. The kind of work they don't care who does.
15: And that's about the extent of the cultural memory. A 1952 movie that's actually mostly about two white men and a sitcom that didn't last a season. So outside of families like Clint's, this history is pretty buried. So what happens to stories like Clint's Uncle Lawrence or My Grandpa Roy's now under Pete Hegseth's Pentagon? Black service members have been disproportionately impacted by efforts to dismantle diversity initiatives, alter grooming standards, and even hijack the promotion tracks of high-ranking career officers, particularly women and leaders of color. Clint recently wrote about all of this in a piece for The Atlantic called The Betrayal of Black Patriots. He interviewed 24 current and former black military members about how the Pentagon had changed under Hegseth and what those changes mean. So in today's episode, I talked to Clint Smith about what it means when a country that's never quite figured out how to honor its black soldiers decides to stop trying. As someone who has written a lot about black history and how we remember it or don't, why did you decide to write about black service members in the military now?
16: You know, I looked around and obviously recognized that we were in a different sort of political moment. And part of it is that I was a high school teacher before I was a writer and a journalist. And when I taught high school in Prince George's County, Maryland. I remember the Army and the National Guard setting up tables in the lunchroom when my students came. And more than any college, more than any community college, the military was a consistent presence at our school, attempting to enlist many of the young men and women and telling them that they would have the opportunity to get a college education, to see the world, if they joined the military. And I always had complicated feelings about that, right? I don't think you can disentangle the sort of contemporary landscape of immigration across Central and South America and even beyond across the ocean from much of what America has done and much of what the American military has done over the course of generations. So you hold that on the one hand. At the same time, as I mentioned, like the military has been a central and in some ways singular force for upward mobility for Black Americans in ways that it's difficult to think about another space, maybe the federal government, that has afforded people the same level of opportunity. Mm-hmm. I've seen it in my own family, you know, like my family members who didn't have a lot of choices coming out of school. And then they went to the military and they served in the military for 20, 25, 30 years. And it provided, you know, financial stability, right? Like it doesn't only impact that person, but it impacts the entire extended family. They become the sort of central financial pillar of that family. And I take that seriously. And so when I think about the military showing up at tables with my, you know, my students, these 15, 16, 17 year olds, I was kind of caught in two minds about it. But more recently, I've been in conversation with some of those students. One of my students in particular, who I was especially close to, is in the National Guard. And he was deployed to Washington, D.C. when Trump deployed the National Guard into the city, as he did for several cities across the country. And I was just thinking about, you know, how is he feeling about being deployed to an American city in the political context in which Trump is utilizing the military, while also recognizing that the National Guard has paid for his education, has paid for his schooling and given him and his family opportunities that maybe he otherwise wouldn't have had. And so I'm always interested in these stories of cognitive dissonance. And so I had some conversations with him and then got more interested in exploring, well, how are Black folks in the military writ large thinking about what it means to serve in this political moment?
15: Was that former student able to answer that question for you?
16: You know, paraphrasing his answer, you know, I think he was kind of like, as long as I'm not asked to do something harmful. You know, I think the way that he was justifying his position to himself, but also to me, was that it felt like he was being used as a political pawn, which he didn't appreciate. But he also felt that he still had some level of agency with which to decide how to navigate the situation, right? So You know, you can come in and you can be a head-bashing, brazen extension of much of what this administration is doing, or you can come and try to take a more measured approach, a more thoughtful approach. And I think that that's something that would come across in many of the conversations that I had over the course of several months with folks who were in the National Guard, in the Army, Navy, Air Force, etc., is that they, while these directives were coming down from the administration and from the Pentagon, there still was a level of autonomy and agency people believed they had to be intentional about what they did or didn't do in the name of the U.S. military.
15: I mean, so many of the people that you interviewed come from military families. What did they tell you about why they chose to serve?
16: There's a range of reasons. I mean, a huge one is the recognition that it can provide financial and social stability in ways that few other institutions can, and that it has done so for many generations. You know, they watched their father, or they watched their cousin, or they watched their uncle, or they watched their great-granddad benefit from being a part of the military, even when the military was not treating them with the respect that they deserve. And, you know, what's unique about the military in some ways is that once you get past 20 years, it triggers a pension that you get for the rest of your life. And the longer you stay in after those 20 years, you know, 25, 30, 35, the higher the pension you receive when you ultimately retire is. I have family members who retired after, say, 25 years and then got another job, and so are making the salary from their other job while also receiving the 25-year pension from the military. And that, really? I mean, that's transformative for people, right? Like, so that is a consequential part of it. But beneath that is really this feeling of demonstrating a patriotism and demonstrating a commitment to a country, even if that country hasn't always demonstrated that same commitment to you. And I was struck by how many people I spoke to talked about this idea of like fighting for what this country can be more than they were fighting for what this country is today. And that came up over and over again. It was this idea that, you know, I don't swear allegiance to a president. I don't swear allegiance to Congress. What I do is I swear allegiance to a constitution. And then there's also this, you know, an intergenerational sense, not only as an American, but specifically as a Black American. You know, one of the folks I talked to who's still in the Army, who's an officer in the Army, he said, I'm not going to leave the military. Like, I'm not going to let these people chase me out. We built this country. Right. Like, and I think that sometimes people can use that in a sort of like, people can say it and not take seriously like what it means for people. But like, he literally was like, no, Clint, like, my folks have been here longer than the vast majority of white people's families. So there is this deep anchor, this feeling of being tethered to this country in a way that the folks who join the military take very seriously. And they are not quick to abandon their role in that project.
15: I mean, with that being said, like, Secretary Hegseth and the Trump administration have been targeting diversity initiatives, like taking down portraits of Black service people, renaming military bases honoring Confederate figures. How have you seen these cultural mandates impact Black service people?
16: It's been really hard. And I think Black service members have been experiencing a sort of cognitive dissonance. And they have been experiencing this feeling of despair, a feeling of being subjected to disrespect, that the policies and the rhetoric coming from this administration and coming from the Pentagon are suggesting that they are not worthy of being there, certainly if they're in a high-ranking officer position, that they don't deserve to be in that position. You know, Secretary Hegseth has made no secret of the fact that he thinks that functionally, like as a Black person or a woman, if you are in a high-ranking position, it is because you are there at the expense of a white man who actually deserved to be there. He has no notion of Black people being in positions of power without attributing that to affirmative action or attributing that to DEI or attributing that to something other than the military record, the capabilities, the intelligence of
4: the people, the black people and the women who sit before him. And he's shown this, you know, over and over again over the course of the last year and a half. He has blocked the appointments of people who have gone through the process of being promoted to various ranks, admiral, one-star, two-star, three-star, four-star general. And the thing that is consistent in that is that he is preventing those who have made statements in support of the importance of diversity and equity and inclusion, those who themselves seem to embody his limited conception of like a woke military that he wants to eradicate. And as a result, you know, just recently, he blocked another group of black officers and women officers from being promoted in ways that are to this degree kind of unprecedented in recent American military memory, you know? And I think the thing that's important for people to understand is that these decisions aren't made like on a whim, right? Like the decision to promote someone to admiral, the decision to promote someone to general is made by a military committee that takes into account your entire military record, all of your character references, all of your combat service, all of your public service. Like all it is, they, no one is brought up for promotion and promoted through this committee simply because of their gender or their race. That's simply not true. And so it's incredibly disconcerting. And so there's this feeling of despair that people are navigating, but also this feeling of well, as hard as this is, our ancestors experienced worse, right? Like there are people whose ancestors were formerly enslaved and fought for the Union Army. People who, you know, their ancestors were coming from towns where they were lynched and terrorized and then went and fought for this country in World War I and World War II, all the while fighting in segregated units. And people who were sprayed with hoses during the Civil Rights Movement and then who went to fight for this country in Vietnam. And so people at once experience a sense of frustration, despair, and anger at how they're being treated today, while also trying to keep it in perspective with the way that their ancestors have been treated and how, despite the fact that they feel like they're going backwards rather than forwards, they are still in a better position than their ancestors were, and that they have a responsibility to continue to stay in the military because there is this sense of the Trump administration being a season in American history, right? And this season will pass. And what a lot of folks I spoke to have said is that we have to make sure that enough of us are still here to keep the ship steady and to rebuild the ship after this administration is gone, because we will be here much longer than they will.
15: I want to bring up an example of one of the slights that you mentioned in your article about a portrait of General Chappie James, who was the first black four-star general, who I guess he sounds like a badass. Can you catch us up on his legacy and what happened with his portrait?
4: Yeah, I mean, I think there are a lot of people who think that he was a badass. You know, I mean, he is someone who has an extensive military record. He served in World War II, served in Vietnam. He was a fighter pilot. There's a remarkable story about him confronting who would then become the future leader of Libya and Muammar Gaddafi when he was a young rebel taking over Libya in a coup. And there's this moment where Gaddafi is driving a military vehicle onto this U.S. Air Force base, and Chappie James closes the gate before Muammar Gaddafi can get in. And then Muammar Gaddafi tries to pull out his gun, and Chappie James, almost in a John Wayne-esque style, pulls out his gun before and points to that Gaddafi and is like, you better not move your hand or you'll regret it. And Gaddafi slowly backs away and then drives off. And it becomes this sort of military lore. You know, it sounds like a scene from a movie. And he would go on to become the first four-star general in the U.S. Air Force. And what's interesting about General Chappie James is, so his portrait was taken down from the Pentagon. It was in the Air Force gallery, and it was removed from that space in the Pentagon. And many of the folks that I spoke to talked about how when it was there, it was a source of pride. And Chappie James was in many ways a sort of aspirational figure, this feeling that this is a person who represents what is possible for black people in the military. Like if I do my service, if I am someone who reaches the highest military standards, that I too can become a four-star general with my portrait on the wall and leave a legacy that will be remembered throughout American history. And when it was removed, to many people, it felt as if the very possibility of ascending to the position that he occupied was also removed. And Chappie James is interesting also because he wasn't this like radical liberal by any means. In many ways, he was kind of a Reagan Republican. He had very conservative political ideologies. Ronald Reagan himself really loved him and talked about what an excellent pilot he was, what a model military man he was. Even just a few years ago, Florida named a bridge after him and in a bill that was signed by Ron DeSantis. And so his ideological positions, his political positions, were more closely aligned with that of the Republican Party in the current administration. And in some ways, the fact that he was still taken down, despite his political disposition, was almost a sort of further slap in the face, because it created this sentiment among many folks in the Pentagon and beyond that, like, man, if sharing the politics of these people, if having an exquisite military record, if serving decades and decades for your country, and being, as Reagan said, you know, the sort of model pilot, model soldier, isn't enough, then none of us will ever be enough. And so it almost amplified that sense of despair that many people were feeling, that under this administration, under this secretary, Black officers would never get the shot that they deserved.
15: And noting here that we reached out to the Pentagon and they said that two portraits of General Daniel Chappie James Jr. are currently on display at the Pentagon. They added that one of his portraits has been on loan since 2021 and has never been moved or taken down. Clint also reached out to the Pentagon for comment multiple times for his own reporting and got different answers each time. But he says that his sources sent him documentation showing that the portrait has in fact been removed and says he stands by his reporting. When we come back.
4: Just like, man, what does it mean to go abroad and fight fascism when in many ways you were experiencing a sort of version of fascism and domestic terrorism here in the United States?
15: That's coming up. Stay with us. 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
15: This is Code Switch, the show about race and identity from NPR. I'm B.A. Parker. I'm talking to reporter Clint Smith of The Atlantic about how Black service members are faring under Pete Hegseth's Pentagon. Clint walked us through portraits coming down, promotions being blocked, an institution telling its own people they don't belong. So I had to ask Clint the question that kept nagging me after reading and hearing about his reporting. All right. I think there are some people who would say this is an institution that for decades has displayed racism, misogyny, homophobia, transphobia. Why be a part of an institution that actively does not want them there.
16: Yes, I think that that is true. And what is true is that the people within the military in many ways represent the plurality and the heterogeneity of Black America, right? Like there are people in there who themselves represent all sorts of different dispositions, positions, orientations, identities that exist within the Black identity. And I think that different folks make different decisions about what they want to be complicit in and what their theory of change is, right? Like there are some people I spoke to who are like, I could make a decision to not be a part of this institution because of the history of imperialism, the history of militarism, the history of, as you said, sexism, racism, transphobia, homophobia. Or I could go into this institution and be a part of what helps to change it. And their position is that if everyone who wants to make the military a better version of itself leaves, then the military will never change. And this is a thing that people have to wrestle with even beyond the context of the military, right? I mean, people have to think about this in the context of the schools they attend. People have to think about this in the context of the workplaces they operate in. People have to think about this in terms of the communities and neighborhoods they live in, the cities they're a part of. And obviously, we're in a moment where a lot of people feel like so much of the progress that has been made on these fronts is moving backwards. But there's also a sense that, again, that this is a season, or as some say, this is a storm.

0: particular sort of way, because I think the older guard, so to speak, are people who themselves have experienced different levels and gradations of racism and discrimination throughout their time in the military. You know, I spoke to folks who joined the military in the 60s, in the 70s, when the military was rife with a sort of racism that was more forceful, more conspicuous, oftentimes more violent. And they remember that time. And so what they're experiencing and how they make sense of this moment today is informed by the decades of experience that they have had in the military and in America that has given them a sense of perspective, they might say, about what they are willing to tolerate and not. But because they often have already gotten past their 20 years, there is this feeling of, well, actually, you know, I'm going to get my check for the rest of my life because of the sacrifices I've made for this country. And there's a sort of like, I've done my time and I don't have to subject myself to this anymore. While many of the younger folks have not necessarily experienced virulent racism in the way that one would have maybe in the 60s or 70s or 80s in the military, but they have not themselves gotten to the 20-year mark, which means you don't get that forever check. You don't get that pension that comes to you every month. And again, going back to the beginning of our conversation, we were talking about the practical reasons, the financial reasons, the social reasons that people often join the military. That is a huge part of it. And so for some of the younger people, they might have less tolerance actually than some of the older generation does. But because of the reality of the professional position they're in and how far into their tenure they are, sometimes, again, I can't speak too broadly because everybody makes different decisions. Sometimes, maybe oftentimes, they make a decision like, I'm gonna just put my head down and keep going because I just have to get through the next 2.5 years or however they're thinking about it until we have a new secretary, until we have a new administration, until we are not operating in the same political context that we are today. It's a tricky moment for a lot of people. You know, like when I was having a lot of these conversations, there was a real fear that Trump was going to deploy US soldiers, not even National Guard, but like active military infantry to American cities, right? To put down some of these protests that were happening. And for some people, they were like, if that happens, I'm out, right? Like, I can't be a part of that. And so everybody, I think, is trying to figure out like, what is their red line? But again, you're weighing this against, like, and I said this before, but I really need to emphasize, like many of these folks who are in the military become the central financial means of stability for their entire family unit. And so you're, if the calculus is not only like, do I agree with the war in Iran or not? Or do I think that I'm going to be deployed to Minneapolis or not? It's like, if I step away from this, am I letting down or sort of ceding my responsibility to my family who needs me and who I'm only able to support because of the professional position I'm in within the military? And so I just, again, I'm like the both and guy, the complexity guy, but I do think it's important for people to like sit with the full picture.
1: It really is a stress test. Whoa.
0: So much of being a Black American is a stress test.
1: I'm thinking about I don't know if you've ever seen the Spike Lee film Miracle at St. Anna.
0: I don't think so.
1: All right, let me tell you. I mean, the movie's got its problems. But there's this really impactful scene where these Black soldiers are storming into battle. This is World War II. While on the other side is a voice that's called Access Sally on the bullhorn who is telling them, you are dying for a country that does not respect you. And so it's kind of like the opening of Saving Private Ryan, but they're being told that they're dying for naught. And I think about that in juxtaposition with, like, I think one of the people you interviewed said they're concerned that everything they've done has been in vain. So those are the kind of the dualities that I'm trying to

0: navigate when I'm reading your article.
1: Mm-hmm. Yeah, I think those are the dualities that people who are in the military are trying to navigate every day. I mean, it is true that Black Americans have, for many years, and, you know, many would argue today, fight for a country that refuses to fight for them. And, you know, I've been working on a book the last 5 years about World War II memory. And I've traveled across the world, and I've gone to Nagasaki and spent time with atomic bomb survivors. I've gone to Seoul, Korea, and spent time with women who were forced into sex slavery by the Japanese military. I've gone to Normandy, spent time with World War II veterans. I've gone to Bariloche, Argentina, to sort of chase the trail of Nazis who fled Europe after the war. Been to Berlin, spent time with Holocaust survivors. But I've also spent time here in the U.S. with people who were born into Japanese incarceration camps in California, with some of the surviving Navajo code talkers in Arizona and New Mexico on the Navajo Nation. And those two in particular are interesting because I very much put them in conversation with the experience of my Uncle Lawrence, who, you know, grew up in Mississippi in a town where multiple people had been lynched during his childhood. And as a 19-year-old, enlisted to fight in the Army, the U.S. Army, during World War II. And whenever I think about his story, I'm just like, man, what does it mean to go abroad and fight fascism when in many ways you were experiencing a sort of version of fascism and domestic terrorism here in the United States, that you and your family and your community were subjected to like a constant barrage of not only disrespect, but violence, like physical, psychological, and emotional violence. And I put that in conversation with the experience of, you know, Japanese Americans who went and fought for the United States during World War II while their families were locked in open-air prison camps. I think about the Navajo code talkers who went and used their language as a secret code to transmit messages in the Pacific when just a few years before they had been put in boarding schools to try to extract that language from that culture, and then were asked to use that very language to fight on behalf of this country. And so I say that because the experience of Black Americans in that regard is not necessarily unique. Like many people who have experienced racism in this country, thinking particularly of those two groups, have conceived of a way to like fight for a country that not only doesn't fight for them, but that actively subjugates and oppresses them. And again, within those communities, there are differing positions. Some within the Navajo community are like, why would I ever go do that? Like, why would I ever go fight for this country when this country has, for generations, extracted my language, my culture, and physically removed my family from our land? Japanese Americans were like, why would I go fight for a country that is keeping my family in a prison camp? And then at the same time, there are some who believe that, in fact, this is a way to demonstrate our commitment to America. And maybe, again, not America as it is today, but America as it can be, America as it aspires to be. You know, as Dr. King writes about the Constitution, talking about it as a promissory note, right? That this promise of what America can be is the thing that we are moving toward, even when the country itself seems as if it is serving as the obstacle to us getting there. So yeah, it's hard and it's complex, and people can be of two minds and often are, you know, but I think that complexity and that duality and that cognitive dissonance is worth sitting with because it reflects the really difficult nature of these questions.
0: I don't know. We've been aspiring for 250 years, Clint.
1: I hear it.
0: I'm ready for a result.
1: I hear it.
0: Clint Smith, thank you very much for talking with me.
1: Thank you. It's been a pleasure.
0: That's our show. Coming up on Life Kit, how to have a safe, healthy summer.
2: Try to keep your house as cool as possible by covering windows to keep the sun out, not using your oven or things that will actually heat up the inside of your house.
0: This episode was produced by Jess Kung. It was edited by Courtney Stein. Our engineer was Anli Huang. And I'm B.A. Parker. Hydri. 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
3: And now it's time for Headlines of Yore. I'm Avi Wolf-Manert. Today's headline comes from the Philadelphia Inquirer on July 9th, 1947. It's happening here. Below that is a note about a show called Dawn Patrol on the local radio station WIP. When the show started, it was one of the country's first all-night radio programs, providing entertainment to cab drivers, graveyard shifters, and whoever else was up in the wee hours. One of those listeners was Mo Strauss, co-founder of the automotive services chain Pep Boys, and Pep Boys became an early sponsor, giving the show a needed boost. The Dawn Patrol's longtime host was the affable Joe McCauley, who became known for playing the song Bluebird of Happiness three times each night to weary Philadelphians. In 1954, McCauley swapped time slots and took over WIP's morning show, which he hosted for 14 years. McCauley was so familiar to Philadelphians, he became known as the city's morning mayor. Sadly, McCauley's career was cut short when he died of cancer in 1968 at just 49 years old. But his legacy in media lives on, because you probably know his granddaughter, the actress Anne Hathaway. Yes, the star of The Princess Diaries descends from Philadelphia radio royalty. This has been Headlines of Yore. More headlines at BillyPenn.com/yore.
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7: 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And from the estate of Joan B. Kroc, whose bequest serves as an enduring investment in the future of public radio and seeks to help NPR produce programming that meets the highest standards of public service in journalism and cultural expression. 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
8: 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I'm Marielle Segarra.
9: At Life Kit, we are always giving you tips on how to stay healthy, and we realized summer presents some unique opportunities on that front. It's an easier time to get enough sunlight, to eat fresh fruits and vegetables, maybe even to exercise outdoors if it's not unbearably hot. It's also a risky time. We're outside. We're jumping into bodies of water. We're baking under the hot sun. We are lighting fires and cooking over them. If we're going to do these things, we ought to do them right. Take grilling, for example.
10: Generally speaking, you don't necessarily want anything above your grill. It might not be the best setup to place your grill on a balcony where there is someone else's balcony above yours. And you generally don't want to place your grill along your house siding because it gets really hot.
9: This is Jess Larson. She's the founder of a food blog called Plays Well with Butter. Love that name. A few other precautions she mentions.
10: It's always a good idea to have a fire extinguisher on hand and just the knowledge that air feeds flames. And when in doubt, close the lid and let the fire die out on its own.
9: On this episode of Life Kit, we're going to give you the scoop on how to stay healthy and safe this summer. And grilling is just the start. We'll talk about healthy summer cooking and swimming and extreme heat and bugs and more. Question. Do you know how to swim? Like, for real? If you're not sure, takeaway one, summer is a good moment to test your swimming skills and maybe take a swimming class. That could save your life. And swimming is also just a great way to get exercise when it's hot outside. The Red Cross has a list of 5 basic skills that you need at a minimum to save yourself in the water. The first is you should be comfortable with submerging your whole body, including your head, under the water. The second is you should be able to return to the surface and float or tread water for 1 minute. Cullen Jones is a former Olympic swimmer, and it's his mission now to make sure people know how to swim.
11: One of the biggest things about, you know, treading water and also floating is taking in a deep breath. When you take in that deep breath, your lungs at that point essentially become a buoy.
9: The third skill is if you're in a pool, you should be able to turn around in a full circle and find an exit. And the fourth is you should be able to swim 25 yards to that exit without stopping.
11: So the pool that you're thinking of in your head, that's probably a 25-yard pool.
9: Lastly, you should be able to get out of the water without using a ladder. Colin says you can think elbow, elbow, tummy, knee, knee.
11: Elbow, elbow. So you're putting both of your elbows up on the surface, lifting yourself up to your stomach so you're halfway out. And then you're trying to bring your knee up, one knee up, and then the other knee up. And then you should be able to stand up at that point.
9: If you don't have these skills or you're not a confident swimmer, take a swim class. It's never too late to start. You can go to usaswimming.org/make a splash to find a class near you. And if you have kids in your life, there's even more to consider here, because drowning is the number one cause of death for children ages 1 to 4 in the United States. The American Association of Pediatrics recommends swim classes for kids and says you can start when they're as young as 1 year old. Beyond that, takeaway two, if your kids are near a body of water, whether that's the pool, a lake, the ocean, designate an adult water watcher, someone who knows it's their job to watch the water and the kids in it. Shazik Sonoda is the founder and executive director of the drowning prevention nonprofit No More Under.
12: Often these tragedies happen because someone thinks someone else is watching. Someone thinks that someone else has an eye on the kids or on the pool. And so really being focused on watching the water, I often say that the amount of time it takes to read and answer a text message is the amount of time it takes a child to drown.
9: She says water watchers should be sober and alert and have their phone nearby in case they need to call 911.
12: I don't want to be a killjoy and say, hey, don't go drinking at pool parties. I just think that it's really important that you have someone who is a responsible adult there. Just like you have a designated driver, you should definitely have a designated person.
9: And if there are other adults around, switch off every 15 or 20 minutes so no one loses focus. All right, next up, takeaway three, take advantage of the sunlight, but be safe. We humans need the sun. Getting some sun exposure every day helps us sleep better. It can improve our mood and lower our stress levels, lower our blood pressure, increase our metabolism, and more. It also allows our bodies to create vitamin D, a substance we need to support our bones, our muscles, and our immune system. So make sure you're getting outside for at least 15 minutes a day, ideally at a time when it's cooler, like the morning. Also, though, don't overdo it. If you're going to be outside for hours, definitely cover your skin and wear sunscreen so you don't burn, and make sure you stay hydrated and cool. So, hydration. Look, you know you're supposed to do this, but I'm going to say it anyway. Drink lots of water. That helps your body make the sweat that it needs to cool you down. And if it's really hot out, skip the beer or the cocktail. It's just going to dehydrate you and increase your risk of heat exhaustion. Here's Paul Schramm from the Centers for Disease Control and Prevention.
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9: Now, if you're outside and you need to cool down quickly, try putting an ice pack or a wet towel on the back of your neck, under your armpits, or on your groin, because some of the body's major blood vessels are closer to the skin in those areas. 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For instance, keep your curtains closed.
2: Try to keep your house as cool as possible by covering windows to keep the sun out, not using your oven or things that will actually heat up the inside of your house. Opening up the house when it's cool, like in the morning, and using fans to try to bring that cool air in.
9: You can do the same thing at night. Open the windows to let the heat out from the day. By the way, she mentioned ovens. If you're giving yours a rest on a hot day, salads and grain bowls are a great alternative. Anything you can throw together with minimal cooking. I like to make quinoa on the stovetop and then toss in garbanzo beans, raw cherry tomatoes, fresh dill, olive oil, vinegar, salt, pepper, raisins, and sometimes pickled carrots. It's really good. Or you could make an arugula salad with goat cheese, fresh blueberries, and walnuts. That brings me to takeaway four. Summer is a great time to eat more whole foods. We know that ultra-processed foods are bad for our health. Here's NPR health correspondent Maria Godoy.
14: There is a lot of research linking overconsumption of ultra-processed foods to poor health outcomes. So they see an increased risk of things like type 2 diabetes, obesity, hypertension, dying from cardiovascular disease. In fact, there's research showing that eating too much ultra-processed foods increases your risk of dying prematurely from all causes. And the evidence is pretty strong and consistent for all of those risks.
9: We also know that fruits and vegetables are packed with nutrients, which is why nutrition experts tell you to eat the rainbow.
15: Why are we supposed to eat such colorful food? Why are blueberries so good for us? Well, in that pigment, there are phytonutrients, compounds like carotenoids and flavonoids and anthocyanins. Those are all big words for compounds that actually really can protect us. These are the things that can help stave off chronic disease and keep us healthy, which is why we're told to eat daily servings of fruits and vegetables.
9: This is Allison Aubrey, also a health correspondent at NPR. The good news is, in the summer, you have the cornucopia in front of you. Take your pick. Plump blackberries, sweet ripe peaches, juicy heirloom tomatoes. Find out what fruits and vegetables are in season during each part of the summer and celebrate them. Okay, it is time to talk about the things that creep and crawl. I wanted to say bugs, but we have learned that ticks are not technically classified as bugs. They're arachnids, along with their friends, spiders and scorpions. It's estimated that about 31 million people in the U.S. get bitten by a tick every year. Summer is peak season for this, and unfortunately, ticks can spread diseases like Lyme. Takeaway 5. Take tick bite prevention seriously. If you're spending time outdoors in the summer, especially in an area where ticks are common, like the Northeast, cover your skin as much as possible. For instance, if you're going on a hike or working in the yard, you could wear long sleeves and long pants and tuck your pants into your socks. I know it's hard to do that when it's hot, which is one reason I don't hike in the summer, but you can choose fabrics that are more breathable. And then spray your clothes and your skin with an EPA-recommended repellent. The CDC recommends that you use a bug spray with the chemical permethrin on your clothes, but not on your skin. On your skin, you want to use DEET. If you are hiking, stay on the trail and out of the tall grass. And when you get home, do a tick check right away. NPR health correspondent Ping Huang walked me through this last summer. She says, generally speaking, the longer a tick is latched onto your body, the more likely it is to spread disease.
16: Coming in from the outside, it might be helpful to, like, A, throw your clothes in the dryer, because putting them on high heat for 10 minutes will kill any ticks that are kind of still crawling around on them. And then you want to jump in the shower, which will wash any ticks off you and also give you a chance to check all those places on your body that might have been covered with clothes that now you can check for ticks.
9: And if you've never seen a tick, here's what you're looking for. By the way, this is Becky Eisen, a research biologist at the CDC.
17: People are often surprised by how small these critters are. So if you can picture an everything bagel, an adult is about the size of a sesame seed, so the little white seeds on there. And then the nymphs are about the size of a poppy seed, so those tiny little black seeds. So they're often difficult to find, particularly those really small nymphs, which is probably helps to explain why so many human infections are associated with nymphal bites.
9: Becky is specifically talking about deer ticks, which are ticks that can carry Lyme disease. Lone star ticks, which can carry other diseases, are often a little bit bigger. And dog ticks, also potential disease carriers, can be much bigger than that. A couple of other things to help you identify ticks. They don't have wings, and the nymphs and adults that are the most likely to bite you each have 8 legs. Now, if you do find a tick on your body, Ping says don't throw it out right away, as eager as you might be to get rid of it.
16: Because there's some information that it would help you to collect in order to sort of understand, like, what your risk is. So you can try to take a really clear picture of it. You can submit that to some experts to get some consult. Try to figure out, like, what kind of tick is it? What life stage is it in? And that information will help you and also, like, a doctor, if you actually do seek some medical care, figure out what your risks are.
9: You can submit a photo to the University of Rhode Island's Tick Encounter website. And they also have field guides with photos you can use as a reference. Some symptoms of Lyme disease to look out for and definitely tell your doctor about: aches and pains, fever, a rash, fatigue, and swollen lymph nodes, among other things. Okay, last up, mosquitoes. When you're outside, your best defense against mosquito bites is a bug repellent that includes the chemical DEET. Here's Sammy Ramsey, a professor of entomology at the University of Colorado Boulder.
18: If you think for a moment about what it is that DEET is doing for you, it provides hours and hours of consistent relief by confusing the capacity of the mosquitoes to smell you. And if they can't smell you, they can't locate you as a host. It basically camouflages your chemical scent so that you do not actually smell like a human being or a host for them.
9: By the way, the CDC also says these EPA-registered insect repellents have been proven to be effective against mosquitoes. Picardin, IR3535, and oil of lemon eucalyptus. So, that's our takeaway 6. Use bug spray with one of these ingredients to handle mosquitoes outside. And when you do use bug spray, make sure you do it right. Sammy says a lot of people don't.
18: I've seen people just kind of spritz it like cologne, like a little bit here, a little bit there, rub it together. That's not going to help you. You want to make a sweeping motion each time you spray it so that the chemical is actually landing in very well distributed amounts across your skin instead of piling up in one area.
9: Now, the American Academy of Pediatrics says anyone under 2 might have skin different from that of an adult or even an older child, so apply DEET sparingly to them. But for most of us, experts say DEET is effective and safe when you use it correctly. A few other best practices when it comes to bug sprays: apply it in open areas, not in enclosed spaces. And if you're putting it on your face, don't spray it directly. Spray it into your hands, then rub it on your skin. And wash off your bug spray with soap and water when you get back inside. Now, if it's the middle of the night and there's a mosquito in your room, you might have to go on a mosquito hunt, which is usually what I do. But if you're super tired, you can try turning on a fan or the AC to keep the mosquito away from you. And if you do get bitten by a mosquito, don't scratch. You don't want to risk infection. Instead, apply some ice or some hydrocortisone cream or aloe, and maybe cover the bite with a bandage to make scratching harder. All right, time for a recap. Takeaway 1, summer is a good moment to test your swimming skills and maybe take a class. That could save your life. Takeaway 2, if your kids are near a body of water, designate an adult water watcher. Takeaway 3, take advantage of the sunlight, but be safe. Cover your skin, wear sunscreen so you don't burn, and make sure you stay hydrated. Takeaway 4, summer is a great time to eat more whole foods. Find out what fruits and vegetables are in season during each part of the summer and celebrate them. Takeaway 5, take tick bite prevention seriously. Finally, takeaway 6, to prevent mosquito bites, use bug spray with ingredients like DEET, Picardin, IR3535, or oil of lemon eucalyptus. This episode of Life Kit was produced by Claire Marie Schneider. Megan Kane is our senior supervising editor, and Lauren Gonzalez is our executive producer. 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I'm Mariel Segarra. 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
22: From WHYY in Philadelphia, this is Fresh Air Weekend. I'm Tanya Mosley in Los Angeles. Today we hear from the man who's been described as the Forrest Gump of rock and roll, Peter Asher. He discovered James Taylor and launched Carole King's career. Paul McCartney and John Lennon wrote, "I Want to Hold Your Hand" in his family's basement. The new documentary about Asher is Everywhere Man. Also, romance novelist Kennedy Ryan talks about how she fell in love with the genre in middle school, even though her mother, a preacher, didn't approve. Ryan read them anyway and hid the evidence.
5: hundreds of romance novels, like hidden at the back of my closet behind clothes. And it was literally in my 30s when I was like, you know, when you told me to stop reading romance novels, I didn't.
22: And TV critic David Biancooley has a review of the Little House on the Prairie remake. First, the news.
0: Live from NPR News in Washington, I'm Janine Herbst. President Trump remembered Senator Lindsey Graham as a great politician and skilled deal maker in an appearance on NBC's Meet the Press this morning. The South Carolina Republican died last night at the age of 71 from an aortic dissection, according to the Washington, D.C. Medical Examiner. NPR's Eric McDaniel has more.
1: Trump said he spoke to Graham by phone Saturday night after the senator returned from a trip abroad. He remembered the South Carolinian as a loyal ally who fiercely advocated for the president's agenda, despite an acrimonious 2016 Republican primary fight. Here's Trump speaking to NBC's Kristen Welker this morning.
3: This man was a great politician. He really got it.
1: Graham's temporary replacement will be appointed by South Carolina's Republican governor and serve for the rest of the year. A new Republican nominee will be elected in August and will compete for a six-year term in November's general election against Democratic nominee Annie Andrews in the Ruby Red State. Eric McDaniel, NPR News.
0: Republican Senator Mitch McConnell released a statement on his health today, saying he won't be returning to the Senate yet on the advice of his doctors after he was hospitalized for falling and sustaining minor injuries. He says he later developed pneumonia and is now out of the hospital. McConnell didn't say when he would return to the Senate. His condition has been the subject of much concern after there was no statement from his office since he was hospitalized last month. He included a photo of him and his wife, Elaine Cho, in the statement. Kentucky Governor Andy Beshear has called on McConnell to update constituents on his condition. The U.S. is launching more strikes against Tehran this evening. This after Iran fired warning shots at a tanker attempting to transit through a different route on the Strait of Hormuz yesterday, which Tehran says is a violation of the Memorandum of Understanding. And Iran says the strait is now closed. U.S. Ambassador to the U.N. Mike Walz says Iran is trying to hold the world hostage to come to a deal.
23: I think Iran is still very much of the mindset that it can use the global economy as some type of leverage.
0: Speaking there on ABC's This Week, federal health authorities say an outbreak of a foodborne illness that causes diarrhea, nausea, and fatigue has now been detected in 31 states. NPR's Joe Hernandez reports the source of the outbreak, though, is still under investigation.
24: Cyclosporiasis is a gastrointestinal disease caused by the parasite Cyclospora, which can contaminate food and water. The Centers for Disease Control and Prevention says it's still trying to figure out what caused the spike in infections and that the total number of cases could rise. Previous outbreaks in the U.S. have been linked to raspberries, basil, cilantro, snow peas, and lettuce. Cyclosporiasis is not typically fatal and no deaths have been reported, but federal health officials say there have been 86 hospitalizations. Joe Hernandez, NPR News.
0: This is NPR News. European Commission President Ursula von der Leyen created an expert panel last year to come up with recommendations on how to limit harm done to children by exposure to the digital world. The European Union could block children under 16 from using social media. Terry Schultz reports that's one of the options under consideration as a new study is released Monday in Brussels.
25: The group's findings will be presented Monday, and von der Leyen is expected to use their opinions to form her own legislative proposal by September. The commission chief has expressed her personal concerns, blaming social media's business models for treating children's attention as a commodity and exploiting addictive design. She's believed to favor an EU-wide ban on access for youth up to age 16. That model has enforcement problems in Australia, the first country to try it, but some EU governments are forging ahead anyway, including Denmark, France, Germany, Greece, and Spain. For NPR News, I'm Terry Schultz in Brussels.
0: At the weekend box office, Disney's live-action Moana took the top spot with an estimated $43 million in ticket sales. Globally, it made $95 million against a reported production budget of $250 million. In second place, Minions and Monsters with $20 million, and Toy Story 5 was close behind. At third place, with $18 million, and globally so far, that film's made nearly $880 million. In fourth place, the horror film Evil Dead Burn debuted with $13 million. $13 million. In fifth place, Angel Studios' George Washington movie Young Washington with $6 million. 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
22: This is Fresh Air Weekend. I'm Tanya Mosley. Terry has our first interview.
6: One of the successful British invasion bands of the 60s was the duo Peter and Gordon. Peter is my guest, Peter Asher, who later became a famous record producer. The first record Peter and Gordon released became a number one hit in England and the U.S. That song, A World Without Love, was written by Paul McCartney for the Beatles, but John Lennon didn't like it, so Paul put it away until Peter asked to record it. Paul had been living in the Asher family home where Peter, his sisters, and his parents lived. We'll hear why a little later. It's a great story. So here's A World Without Love from 1964.

0: Peter and Gordon went on to have other hits, including Nobody I Know, I Don't Want to See You Again, and I Go to Pieces. After the duo split up, in 1968, Peter became the first A&R man at the Beatles' new Apple record label. The first person he signed was James Taylor, who had never recorded before. Peter didn't stay long at Apple. He moved to L.A., produced and managed Taylor, and helped turn him into a star. He introduced Taylor to Carole King and launched King's performing career. He produced and managed Linda Ronstadt. Other artists he produced over the years include Randy Newman, Cher, Neil Diamond, Morrissey, Diana Ross, Elton John, Bonnie Raitt, Barbara Streisand, Robin Williams, and Steve Martin. Wow, that's really a phenomenal list. Pete Asher is part of other important moments in music history. Peter co-owned the gallery where John first met Yoko while her work was on exhibit there. Peter was unintentionally responsible for Mick Jagger meeting Marianne Faithfull, which began their romance. In addition to the many Grammys his artists won, he won 3 producing Grammys and in 1977 was on the cover of Rolling Stone. A new documentary chronicles Peter Asher's life. It's called Peter Asher, Everywhere Man. It's playing in select theaters around the country. Peter Asher, welcome to Fresh Air. I really like this documentary. You've had such an interesting life. So let's start with World Without Love. Did Paul ever explain why John rejected it?
1: I think it was the lyrics. First of all, I don't think it's quite true to say that Paul wrote it for the Beatles. I think he wrote it pre-Beatles, actually.
0: Oh, that's right. You say he wrote it when he was 16.
1: He was like 16 or something like that,
0: right,
1: which is extraordinary. And I think what John didn't like about it was the lyrics, that he thought that "Please Lock Me Away" was an absurd line to put in a song. And so he would actually say to Paul, "Okay, I will lock you away. The song's over."
0: So it's copyrighted to Lennon-McCartney.
1: Everything but, was.
0: Yes, I know. And Paul told me one of the times I interviewed him that he regrets having the Beatles songs that Paul or John wrote independently credited to both of them, especially because even if Paul wrote a song himself, the credit started with Lennon-McCartney.
1: I'm not sure I agree with Paul about that. I think it was something particularly charming and emphasized the closeness of their relationship that they agreed to credit everything to the two of them. And I think that was actually a very fair division of credit and saved them any arguments. Because at the beginning, of course, they did actually write together the songs they wrote in our house in London, as you point out, were songs that John came over. They sat down together at the piano or together with 2 guitars facing each other and wrote together. So I think that even if they just later did it in commemoration of those moments of togetherness and creativity, I think it was kind of a cool thing to do.
0: So since you were talking about them writing songs together, let's hear a clip from the documentary. And this is a part where Paul is talking about living with your family and what that was like. And it leads into writing with John Lennon at your home. And in the second part of this clip, we'll hear you.
2: It was such a family. Claire was a very nice younger sister, a lot of fun. And then there was Peter, an interesting, bright guy. I could talk to him about anything. And also very interested in music, very musical. So there's a lot of connection there. They got a piano in my room, and there was a piano in the basement as well. So when John came to visit, we could write there on the piano at the same time.
1: There was a little music room in the basement. And I do remember one particular occasion, shortly after Paul had moved in, John came over and he and Paul went down to this music room. They were down there for a couple of hours, and then Paul called up the stairs to me in my bedroom and asked if I wanted to come down and hear this song they had just finished writing. And they sat side by side at the piano and hammered out the first version anyone had ever heard of this brand new song they had just finished called I Want to Hold Your Hand.
0: Peter Asher, your reaction was what when you heard the song?
1: Amazement. I mean, I thought, am I losing my mind, or is this one of the best songs I've ever heard in my life? Well, possibly both. But I was thrilled and amazed. And they looked at me for some kind of reaction. And I said, I think that's amazing. And perhaps the biggest giveaway is the fact that I immediately asked them if they could play it again. And perhaps the second giveaway is the fact that they were delighted to play it again. I think they knew that they'd written something special, whether they had in mind the fact that it was going to break the whole, change the whole attitude of the whole world, starting with America, that everyone was going to become a Beatle fan when they heard I Want to Hold Your Hand, that was the magic track that set off the American Beatlemania epidemic. I don't know, but that's what it turned out to be.
0: So Paul was living with your family because your sister, Jane Asher, was a famous actress by then.
1: Yes.
0: And Paul was her boyfriend.
1: Yes.
0: The Beatles had a home in London for when they were there, but Paul found it too chaotic. He must have moved in very early in the Beatles' career, because if he and John hadn't yet written I Want to Hold Your Hand, that had to be pretty early.
1: That's a good point. Yes, that's correct. I'm very bad at dates, as I told you, but yes, that would certainly be true.
0: So watching Paul's fame, what did it teach you about what it means to be famous? Because you were on the verge of becoming famous yourself.
1: It's a good question. I don't really know I learned anything about becoming famous, and certainly nobody was famous in a way that compared to the Beatles in any sense. But certainly, when we go to America, there's no question the template for the famous British Invasion member had been sort of set by the Beatles, and that all the girls who chased you around the streets and stuff, which they did, were following what they'd seen in the Beatles movie and how they knew everyone reacted to the Beatles. The screaming reached fever pitch, and we were lucky to be sort of part of that whole madness. And it was a thrilling time.
0: Did you always feel lucky that girls were chasing after the band and that they were screaming probably so loud they couldn't actually hear the music that you were playing, and you might not have been able to hear Gordon when you were singing with him on stage?
1: So yes, that was very annoying. That was true. I mean, it was certainly one of the downsides of the technology of that era. Monitors hadn't been invented yet at all.
0: Oh, you had no monitors?
1: No monitors at all, let alone the fancy in-ears that we all have today. So we couldn't hear ourselves at all. I mean, Ringo, I remember, did an interview explaining that he knew where he was on the song by watching the backs of Paul and John. He could tell from their movements which bit of the song they were in, but you couldn't hear anything between the screaming and the technological setbacks. It was guesswork.
0: It must have been strange for you from, you know, going to a guy who was playing, you know, like small clubs.
1: Yes.
0: To suddenly having a number one record, touring America, getting on the Ed Sullivan Show. It's like an extreme jump.
1: It was indeed. I mean, I often say that you know, there was a comparison between, at one point, you know, I remember when I was, before I'd even made the record, I was at university reading philosophy at London University and bicycling home from school four in the afternoon in the dark and the rain, very often if it was a British winter. And only less than a year later, I think, I was instead driving down Sunset Boulevard in the broad sunshine in a rented Mustang being recognized by beautiful women. And at that point, I kind of went, this isn't a substantial improvement, you know. I think this is better. So I made the decision to quit university, of course, and take up this pop stuff full time.
0: Did it change your self-image to have women chasing after you?
1: No, but it's fun. That's for sure. I don't know, it changed my self-image. Did I suddenly feel suave and grown up and manly? I don't think so. I think my insecurities remained intact, but it was certainly amusing.
0: So you loved American jazz, folk music, rock and roll.
1: Yes.
0: And suddenly you go to America and everybody's really, really absorbed in the British invasion. Americans were in love with British bands. Was that incomprehensible to you?
1: It was a surprise. I mean, because that's the whole miracle of the British invasion. We loved all this music, you know, as you said, folk music and jazz. And I was a big jazz fan. And it just was extraordinary. And then we learned all this music, R&B and the Everly Brothers in our case, and so on, and decided who we should emulate among the stars of American music. And then the miracle is that we somehow learned it all and tweaked it slightly and sold it all back to you. It was a remarkable achievement from a business point of view, I suppose.
0: I want to mention another connection between your family and the Beatles, which is your mother was a professional oboe player. She performed with symphonies and taught oboe at the Royal Academy of Music, also taught private lessons, and one of her private students was George Martin, who later became the Beatles' producer. I don't think he was producing them yet. Am I right about that?
1: That's right, yeah. I don't think so. No, I think that's correct. Yeah, it was an extraordinary coincidence. So by the time my mother was introduced to George Martin as her daughter's boyfriend's record producer, she was like, oh, it's George, you know. She had given him private lessons because he was concerned about passing his exams at the Guildhall School of Music. And he had to, oboe was his second instrument, and he required some further training, evidently. But presumably it was successful.
0: In the 60s, while you were performing and recording with Gordon, your singing partner, you also became the co-owner of a bookstore and an art gallery that were part Yes. of London's underground culture of the time. So the gallery that you co-owned is where John and Yoko met during Yes. a period when the gallery was exhibiting her work. Were you there when they met?
1: I was there when John showed up, but I can't remember. I wasn't actually the person who introduced them or anything. But John came in his Mini Cooper with a chauffeur. And, yeah, I mean, it was John Dunbar who ran the art half of the Indica operation. And he'd seen Yoko or talked to Yoko or something. And that's he suggested that Yoko would be a good person to be, you know, exhibited in our gallery, which she was indeed. And I certainly saw John there at one point. But I don't think I was the person who actually physically introduced them.
0: So the gallery...
1: Even though sometimes I get blamed for it in that context.
0: But that gallery was the place that the whole controversy started about whether Yoko broke up the Beatles.
1: Well, exactly. I mean, it's funny because I tell the story as part of my stage show, which is a bit half stories, half music. When I tell that story... It gets such wildly different reactions at different days. Because sometimes it's you know, what a sweet love story. Other times it's kind of, I don't know. And then finally, one time that only this happened, as soon as I told the story, somebody jumped up to their feet and said, it was you! You broke up the Beatles! And I had to say, no, I didn't. You know, because I didn't.
0: not your fault. You were
1: not myself. My fault. Exactly. Exactly so.
3: 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The new documentary about him is called Everywhere Man. We'll hear more of their conversation after a break. I'm Tanya Mosley, and this is Fresh Air Weekend.
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3: This is Fresh Air Weekend. I'm Tanya Mosley. Let's get back to Terry's interview with record producer Peter Asher. Americans first knew him as half of the 60s British invasion band Peter and Gordon. Their hits included A World Without Love, Nobody I Know, and I Go to Pieces. Asher went on to become a Grammy-winning record producer. His first two enduring music relationships were with James Taylor and Linda Ronstadt.
0: So, in terms of your music life, you went through a transitional time in the late 60s. Gordon Waller, your singing partner, decided he wanted to go solo.
1: Yep.
0: And you knew that you wanted to produce recordings.
1: I did. But the minute I went into the recording studio and figured out what producers did, I thought this would be so cool. You know, I love the idea of being able to influence the arrangement and mix and sound and identity, musical identity of a song.
0: Before you had produced any record, you became the first A&R man for the Beatles' new Apple record label. A&R, yes, stands for Artists and Repertoire. Describe what your job was.
1: Well, Apple took this very bold step of actually soliciting tapes, because normally there's kind of no unsolicited material was supposed to be sent in to most major record companies. But we actually took ads going, you know, send your tapes to Apple Records, and God, did they ever. We got giant mailbags full of tapes. And the sad thing was, they mostly were not any good. And not just that, it'd be weird stuff, like somebody sends in 100 pages of lyrics that they know John Lennon is anxiously awaiting to write music for and things like that. You'd suddenly realize there's an awful lot of odd people out there who think they should need to be signed to Apple Records. But eventually, of course, we did find a few good people, but usually not, sadly, through the unsolicited tapes. They usually came through connections or friends or coincidences, like me meeting James and things like that.
0: Well, the first person you signed was James Taylor, and you did not find,
1: yes,
0: him in the slush pile. How did,
1: correct,
0: you find him?
1: Well, when Gordon and I played America, we were supplied backup bands kind of locally. There'd be some promoter in, say, the Midwest or something would find a band to back you up, and usually would just find an out-of-work local group who would do it for cheap. And so the quality of those bands varied enormously. But one band that I actually liked that came to us in that manner was a band called the King Bees. And one of the King Bees was a guitar player called Danny Korchmar. And Danny and I became great friends. We remain great friends to this day. He's a brilliant guitar player and a remarkable man. And then subsequently, Danny was in a band with his childhood friend, James Taylor. And that band was called The Flying Machine. And it suffered all the vicissitudes that living in New York could convey. And, you know, there were drug problems and money problems and food problems and all this other stuff going on. So finally, that band broke up. James decided to go to London. And when Danny found this out, he said to James, you should look at my friend Peter Asher, he's okay. So that's how I got my phone rang, and this guy aunt said, you know, very sort of cultured, slightly southern accent, said, explained that he was friend of Cooch's. And I said, great, you know, if you're in London, come over. I mean, come and visit. So he came to dinner the following evening, and he'd already made a demo tape the previous week. And he played me a couple of songs on the tape, and I was completely blown away. And then he picked up my guitar, which was leaning in the corner of the room, and played me something live. And I couldn't believe it. I thought his guitar playing was exceptional, his singing was exceptional, and the songs were brilliant.
0: One of my favorite James Taylor recordings is Fire and Rain from his second album, Sweet Baby James, which of course he produced. And it's a song about a friend who died by suicide. Did he tell you the story behind the song?
1: A little bit. I mean, he's told it publicly. I mean, Suzanne was a friend who had killed herself, and I think people didn't want to tell him or something. So there was some delay in him actually getting the information. And of course, there's the thing about flying machines in pieces on the ground, and it's been much misinterpreted, and people think it relates to a plane crash, and it doesn't at all. The flying machine was the band, as I explained before, that he was in with Cooch that broke up. So that was the flying machine in pieces on the ground.
0: So I want to play Fire and Rain, which was recorded in 1970, and I want our listeners to know that it's Carole King on piano. And yes. After we hear this, you can explain why and how you got her to play.

0: Okay, so how did you get Carole King to play piano on that, and why?
1: Well, actually, Danny Kortchmar is a key figure yet again in this story, because when I came out to L.A., I wanted to put together a little band to play on the whole track, and because I wanted to keep it much simpler than the preceding album had been, and to make sure that every song was based entirely around the arrangement that was sort of self-contained in his guitar playing and his singing. And I found a drummer called Russ Kunkel, and Danny Kortchmar himself was going to play guitar, obviously. And then I was trying to choose a piano player. And by this time, I'd heard some of Carole King's demos. I already was a huge fan of hers. Goffin and King wrote so many of my favorite songs. Of course, you know, Will You Still Love Me Tomorrow being the first one when she was 18 that was number one all over the place. And that went on to, you know, Natural Woman and I'm Into Something Good and Up on the Roof. And I loved Carole King's piano playing specifically because it was very much an accompanist's kind of piano playing. Not flashy, not complicated, but just right, sort of singer-songwriter piano. So I got to meet Carole through Danny Kortchmar. I then asked Carole if she would consider playing on this James Taylor album that we were about to make. I said, I would need you for about 5 days. I love your playing. I think you and James would sound great together. And she said, maybe. And she didn't know who James was. So I invited her over to my house where James was staying at this point. And she sat down next to James at the piano bench. James played his guitar and she started playing piano. I suggested they just sit and start playing. And it worked perfectly. I thought her piano playing was exactly what I had in mind. And James loved her too, and of course he was a Carole fan already. And so we sort of booked Carole, as it were, as a studio musician for the next 5 days. And that was when we recorded every track on Sweet Baby James. And if you look, you'll see that Carole King is credited on piano on every one of them.
0: And that's how Carole King and James Taylor became friends and collaborators.
1: Yes, exactly so.
0: I want to thank you so much for talking with us. The film is fascinating, the documentary about you called Everywhere Man. And I wish you good health and continued performances and producing.
1: Thank you very much indeed.
2: Peter Asher speaking with Terry Gross. Netflix.

0: the very log cabin she describes in her first book, Little House in the Big Woods. That book and her later ones detailed the joys, the difficulties, and the hard work involved in pioneer life, as seen and told from the perspective of a precocious young girl. Laura loved her ma and pa and her siblings, but she observed them all carefully and perceptively. She was to Little House on the Prairie what John Boy was to the Waltons, another nostalgic family TV series set during an earlier time, in that case, the Depression. The characters of both John Boy and Laura displayed a gift for writing early on and narrated their family's stories. When Michael Landon, after spending years as Little Joe on Bonanza, brought Little House on the Prairie to NBC in the 1970s, he cast himself as the patriarch, Pa Ingalls. But the storytelling, as in the books, belonged to Little Laura, played in that series by a young Melissa Gilbert.
1: If I had a remembrance book, I would mark down how it was when we left our little house in the big woods to go west to Indian Territory.
0: That Little House series was very popular and ran from 1974 to 1983. Especially in the early episodes, it was faithful to the original books and characters. When an Osage Indian chief came by the Ingalls' cabin, Pa invited him in for a sit and a smoke. Ma was frightened, as was Laura's elder sister, and was relieved when he left. But Laura was charmed and sympathetic to his tribe's plight. What Laura says in that 1974 premiere may sound like liberal Hollywood rewriting, but the empathic dialogue, like much of the TV series, came straight from the original books.
2: Thank goodness he's gone.
3: Why? I thought it was kind of nice.
2: Poor Indian.
3: Well, I wouldn't be upset about it. A few months from now, there won't be an Indian left in the territory.
1: But why not, Pa?
3: Government's going to make a move, half pint.
1: Move where?
3: West, I guess.
4: I'm glad.
1: I'm not. Does Soldat Duchesne have to go too, even though he's a chief?
3: I'm afraid so.
1: It's not fair. They were here first.
0: The new incarnation of Little House on the Prairie is created for TV by Rebecca Sonnenschein. Her writing credits include Housemaid and episodes of the TV series The Boys and The Vampire Diaries. She and the show's other writers, as well as the directors, take some liberties with their new version. They introduce an entire family of Osage characters, for example, to present another set of family dynamics. One thing they don't mess with, though, is Laura as the central voice. She's played here by Alice Halsey, whom you may remember as the brilliant daughter on Lessons in Chemistry. And her performance is the show's very best, a show that starts, as before, with Laura's opening narration.
5: Once upon a time, Pa and Ma and Mary and Laura left their house in the big woods of Wisconsin. Ma was sad to leave her life behind, but Pa said it was getting too crowded, and we needed a fresh start in the West. Every day, the horses traveled as far as they could, and Pa and Ma made camp in a new place.
0: Warren Christie is another standout. He plays John Edwards, a Civil War veteran and sometimes drunken loner who agrees to help the Ingalls build their log cabin before winter sets in. Charles, that's Pa to Laura, likes him, but Caroline, that's Ma, fears him as much as she does the Osage and sends him away. Luke Bracey plays Pa, and Crosby Fitzgerald plays Caroline.
6: He's not coming back.
7: What?
6: He was drinking here at our home. He said he didn't do it while you worked, but I didn't believe him.
7: What'd you say?
6: I told him not to come back until he didn't need something to chase the ship.
7: It doesn't work like that. You don't just snap your fingers and make it go away. His wife is gone. His girls are gone. He got chewed up and spit out by the godforsaken war.
6: You knew. You knew and you didn't say anything?
7: Caroline, we are alone at sea. We don't have room for this obsession with virtue.
6: It's not virtue. I don't want to lose my family
7: again. We can't finish this house without
0: their argument.

0: is intense, but as filmed, there's something off about it. Like many other scenes in this new little house on the prairie, it's shot by handheld cameras in extreme close-up and calls too much attention to itself. Also, some of the dramatic plot points that work so well in the books and in the NBC series are less effective here because they're not established or presented as well. The familiar title of Little House on the Prairie may bring lots of viewers to this new version, but I can't say it really resonates, except for the performances of Alice Halsey as Laura and Warren Christie as Mr. Edwards. But I will say that the entire original series of Little House on the Prairie is available to stream on Peacock, and when I dove back in there to refresh my memory, that series really did resonate.
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1: This is Fresh Air Weekend. I'm Tanya Mosley. Say the words romance novel and watch what happens. Some people light up, others roll their eyes. Almost nobody is neutral. It's the best-selling fiction in the world, outselling mysteries and thrillers, and yet it's still the genre people feel they have to defend or apologize for. I've always wanted to know, what makes a writer choose a genre that has historically been shunned by critics in mainstream publishing? My guest today, Kennedy Ryan, is one of those writers. And in some ways, her path is typical of the field. For one, Kennedy Ryan isn't her real name. Many romance writers use pen names. She didn't get her first publishing deal until 40, which is also common. 45 is the average age of the genre's most successful writers. Kennedy Ryan's love for romance began in middle school when she'd sneak the books past her mom, who was a preacher. She came back to it after building a career in journalism and autism advocacy. Her characters are the people romance often leaves at the margins. Black and Indigenous, queer women, people living with disabilities, navigating ambition, caregiving, and grief. Ryan builds them the way she once built news stories, by going out and interviewing real people first. Ryan is the first Black writer to win romance's highest honor, the Romance Writers of America Award, known as the RITA. Her best-selling novel, Before I Let Go, is being adapted for Peacock, and her latest book, Score, follows two former college sweethearts reunited while making a film about the Harlem Renaissance. Kennedy Ryan, welcome to Fresh Air.
12: Thank you for having me. I'm glad to be here.
1: The paradox is really interesting to me because millions of people read fiction, but people are so drawn to romance. Romance outsells every other kind of fiction, but critics have been kind of condescending about it for hundreds of years. You looked at romance and decided this is where you want to go. This, you want to go all in. What was it about romance for you?
12: Yeah, I think, like you said, I was young when I first discovered romance. I think it was one of my first introductions to seeing what relationships looked like, besides, obviously, the one that was in my house, which was very healthy, fortunately, with my mom and my dad. But I liked, I think, the escape of it, too. I mean, I was only in the eighth grade, but I liked being transported kind of to another world, and there was a glamour to it, especially then. So this is like the heyday of the Bodice Rippers and Harlequin Presents. And so it was usually a very glamorous kind of setting. And I was living in rural North Carolina with like deer on my front porch, you know. So the glamour of it, I think, really drew me. And just this idea that you could be in another world, and also that just kind of seeing women especially loved and esteemed and at the center of something. I was a voracious reader, so I was reading a lot of things, but romance quickly became my favorite. And I left it a little bit after high school, but in my 30s I came back because it was an escape, and I think it was a reflection of a lot of hopes and dreams and desires and needs, and I think that's what draws a lot of people to it.
1: Your latest novel, Score, it follows two former college sweethearts who broke up badly a decade before, and they're kind of thrown back together, making a film about the Harlem Renaissance. And Verity is the main woman character, and she's a screenwriter. She also has bipolar disorder. And I don't think I've ever read a book about love and desire from the point of view of a person with a mental illness. How did you come to decide to give your character this type of backstory?
12: I am interested in writing the stories of people who don't typically see themselves at the center of cultural narrative. And, you know, what I mean by that is usually it's not the, it has been the black girl, the fat girl, the sick girl, the disabled girl. She was the sidekick. She was a secondary or a tertiary character, but she certainly wasn't at the very center. And she wasn't the one who was getting the happily ever after. And I want to take those identities and those experiences and those communities that have been on the periphery of cultural narrative and set them firmly at the center. This is the second book in the series. The first book was a heroine who has lupus. You're not reading a lot about, I mean, not that it doesn't happen at all, but there aren't a lot of romance novels that are focused on women who are navigating lupus, you know, and now
1: yet,
12: women.
1: There are a lot of women who, particularly black women, who suffer from lupus. It's one highest autoimmune diseases. So you've done a lot of research here and really trying to figure out not only your audience, but the realities of your audience.
12: Yeah, for sure. And I think a big part of this series and kind of a lot of what I write is there's someone for whom you're not too much. And what I mean by that is we all hope that there is someone who's going to love us through hard times, through bad times, through difficult situations. You know, in Real, the book before this, book one of the series where the heroine has lupus, she's going through a flare, you know, and she's self-conscious because she has lesions and she has bald spots. And her body, she is in a battle. And yet this romantic partner, he's impervious of all of that. Like, he's like, I love you. I'm here for you. I'm going to stand by you. You'd just be surprised at all of the emails and messages and DMs that I get from women who are living with chronic illnesses who are incredibly moved by that, because that is their hope. You know, their hope is that there is someone in real life who will love them that way, you know, even given difficult circumstances that they're navigating in real life. And I want that. You asked, you know, about romance. Romance to me is the genre of hope, and it's the genre of joy. And people sometimes talk about the happily ever after being quote unquote predictable. But every genre has its, you know, these are the boundaries of the genre. These are the things that you can expect. from the genre. And it's just that with, you know, romance, it's a happily ever after. Me, especially writing black and brown and queer and chronically ill and fat people, like when I am writing those identities, that in the real world, a lot of times our outcomes are compromised. A lot of times our outcomes are not as good as other groups. I can create a world where we are guaranteed joy.
13: I want to go back to your childhood for a moment. You growing up in a small town in North Carolina. When you say small, how small are we talking?
12: It was so small that like it would had a phone number for one town. We had a P.O. box. No, a route. We had a route for our mailing address. And I went to school for another town. Like it was in between small towns. Basically, this is a strip of land that my grandfather owned. And like as far as the eye could see, it was just farmland that he owned. And he sold off all of these plots of land to put his kids, I think it's 12 of them. My dad will kill me because I get it wrong. But put all of his kids through college. And he kept a plot of land for each of them. And that was our community. So you're talking about basically a community of my family. It's my uncle living to the left, and it's my uncle living to the right, and it's my uncle, you know, living in front of me, who's raising hogs, and on a Christmas morning brings us a little white cheesecloth bag with slaughtered, you know, sausage. It's pear and peach trees in my backyard. It's, you know, a grapevine. It's cherry trees. It's a garden. My dad coming straight home from work, going straight to like pull collard greens and string beans. I am a country girl, you know.
13: Through and through. It sounds
12: through
13: like
12: and through.
13: It.
12: Yes. Through and through. Yes.
13: Your dad was also a college administrator.
12: Yeah.
13: For several HBCUs, historically black colleges. It's interesting because they feature prominently in many of your books. They often, right. HBCUs are there. Mm-hmm. He was an academic and your mother a preacher.
12: Yes. Yes. Well, I mean, and my mom had a full-time job. She was a dental hygienist, but she also was a preacher. And then later on, that's what she did full-time. And now they're both preachers. Now they have a church together. But yeah, so, I mean, I grew up, my dad is such a huge part of why I love language. You know, he has two master's degrees and a doctorate. But my mom is the one who really fostered my love of reading, because she's a big reader. And I'm the classic, you know, before we had screens, I'm, you know, with the flashlight under the covers, reading well into the night. So they're amazing. They're a huge shaping force.
13: That famous story that you tell all the time is about your mother saying, oh, no, you cannot read these types of novels. But do you remember what you were reading and what she caught you reading?
12: You know, and it wasn't even a caught, because I didn't know that she would object. I don't remember the specific title, but it was a historical romance, you know, and it's got like a woman on the cover with her breasts spilling over the bodice and, you know, a half naked man. And I'm like, look, Mom, you know, I was just like, I love this. And my mother
13: was... And back in the day, they used to have them along the grocery store checkouts.
12: Yes. Yes. Absolutely. And I was at the library was like one of my favorite places in the world. And it's not like it was this expansive library and it was this huge selection, but I loved it. You know, it's where I first read Jane Eyre. It's where I first read, you know, all of the classics and Toni Morrison. And, you know, like that's where I discovered my love for language and for reading. And then one day I was like, I was in the eighth grade, and one of my classmates handed me one of the like historical romances. That's how I came into it, was she handed it to me because she loved it. And I took it home and started reading them. And I didn't even think to like hide it from my mom. I told her about it, or she saw me with it, and she was horrified, you know? And then she was like, you are not allowed to read them. You know, with distance from it, I understand why she was monitoring what I, what I ingested. I completely understand that because we now have parental controls and all of those things. But as an eighth grader, you're just like, I'm going to do what I want to do. I'm going to sneak around and do it if you tell me that I can't do it. So, but it's a funny story for us now because I did not tell her until I was in my 30s that I had hidden all those romance novels from her. She thought I had stopped reading them. So,
13: because after she told you to stop, you continued and then just collected them. So many that you kind of had a little stockpile in your closet.
12: Oh, yeah.
13: Or something
12: in my
13: like
12: closet.
13: That.
12: Oh, yeah. Hundreds and hundreds of romance novels, like hidden at the back of my closet behind clothes. And it was like literally in my 30s when I was like, you know, when you told me to stop reading romance novels, I didn't. You know,
13: I want to go to a very, very important pivotal moment in your life that really changed things for you. It was before you started writing fiction. Your son, you have one son, he was diagnosed with autism, 2 years old, and the very next day, your husband loses his job.
12: Yeah.
13: Take me to that week.
12: Oh, one of the toughest weeks of my life. I think because my son is now 25, and 23 years ago, like the landscape for autism was very different than it is now. Like we didn't have a lot of the solutions, we didn't have a lot of the supports, the waivers, the financial supports, insurance. Everything was considered experimental, so you're paying out of pocket for everything. And then I think there was just a lot we didn't know. Like literally, when the doctor diagnosed my son, he told me that told my husband to give me time to grieve. That's the word he used. And he said, you know, motherhood is going to be just so different than what she thought it would be. And it has been very different than I thought it would be. I think, you know, autism is a spectrum and it looks different for different people. And my son is very impacted. Even at 25, he's still only partially verbal. He kind of works at his own time. You know, there are certain benchmarks that I thought he would reach when he was 10 that he still hasn't reached or that he reached much later. One of the things that I think that this journey has taught me is not to compare myself, my son, our life to anyone else's.
13: Things got really dark. You're in this moment. The healthcare system has not really caught up to what it needs to for
12: right.
13: you as a mother. And the financial impact was just, it was a lot for you in that time.
12: Yeah.
13: Instead of only surviving it, though, you built this advocacy group, then a therapy group for couples going through it. And Kennedy, I just always marvel at people who build the thing they need when they have the least amount of resources or power.
12: Mm-hmm. Yeah.
13: And when did you realize you'd have to build the thing that didn't exist in order for you to actually survive?
12: Yeah, I think it kind of a lot of times came down to, am I going to pay for therapy or am I going to pay my light bill? And I was like, we shouldn't have to make these decisions. My husband and both of our cars were repossessed. We woke up one morning, the cars were gone. We had to do a short sale on our house. We didn't have food sometimes. It taught me a lot about community too. People just kind of rallying around us and making sure that our family had what we needed. And I just kind of said to the Lord one day, like when I'm praying, I'm meditating, and I'm like, I just don't want anybody else to go through this. Like, I don't want anybody else to have to make these decisions. These are impossible decisions. And I decided to start a foundation. I did not have a lot of money. Like, I was not in a place where people would think, oh, you should start a foundation. I was like, I need help too. But I examined the gaps. People are only getting speech and OT in school. And when it's summer, a lot of those kids weren't getting those services anymore. So I raised money so that we could supplement and that we could pay for that. And then we had a lot of couples were experiencing marital strain, whether it's at the very beginning or people who have been in this a really, really long time and are worn down. We started doing marriage retreats. We also started paying for couples therapy. And then I thought about, gosh, if it's this hard for me and I have a partner, how hard is it for people who are single parents? And then we started programming that was specifically targeting single parents and their entire family, like all of their children. So for me, it was just kind of like a reflection of the gaps that I was seeing.
13: So you're going through all of that, and like, what was it like at night? Then you're sitting at a computer and then writing romance. Is that how it worked, or how?
12: Yeah, you're like, how did we get here? My husband found a job, and it took him away a lot at night, and so it was just me and my son. And this is when he was younger. And a lot of kids who are on the spectrum are fascinated with water. And my son was so fixated on water. He and I would go to this river, because we lived in Atlanta at the time. We lived in Atlanta for 20 years. You know, that's kind of home to us for the most part. I would take him to this river in Atlanta every evening, and he would frolic, you know. And as I was sitting there, this community built around a river called Rivermont just started kind of in my imagination, and it became the centerpiece for the first series that I ever wrote called the Bennett series. That just sitting on the riverbank every night watching my son play in the water, I just started dreaming about this imaginary place called Rivermont and this family, and you know, all of, and it became four books, you know.
13: Kennedy Ryan, thank you so much for this conversation.
12: Oh, thank you. Thank you for having me.
13: Romance novelist Kennedy Ryan. She's the first Black author to win the Rita, romance's highest honor, and she's published more than 20 novels in just over a decade. Her latest novel is called Score. Fresh Air Weekend is produced by Teresa Madden. Fresh Air's executive producer is Sam Brigger. Our technical director and engineer is Audrey Bentham. Our engineer this week is Adam Staniszewski. Our digital media producer is Molly C.B. Nesper. With Terry Gross, I'm Tanya Mosley.
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0: From the Center for Investigative Reporting and PRX, this is Reveal. I'm Al Letson. 4 years ago, Sam Bankman-Fried was on top of the world.
1: They call him the J.P. Morgan of crypto.
0: But inside FTX, staff were nervous.
2: It was, wow, we're moving really fast. I think we need to stop and consider more strategy here and there.
0: Then, in November 2022...
2: somehow money is missing, and we don't know who to trust.
0: Within days, crypto was in free fall. Customers lost billions. And Sam...
3: I ended up in federal prison, and that's where I am today.
0: Today on Reveal, inside the collapse of FTX. But first, this news.
4: Live from NPR News, I'm Dale Willman. Friends of Republican Senator Lindsey Graham are offering their thoughts on the 71-year-old from South Carolina after he died overnight from what a doctor says was a torn aorta. Jeff Flake worked with Graham while he served as a senator from Arizona. He says Graham was someone who held strong views about the role of Congress.
5: Lindsey, like I said, he was an old-time poll. He had voted for President Obama's nominees to the court and for ambassadorships, for cabinet positions. And he was very bipartisan in that way.
4: Graham spoke with President Trump about his recent trip to Ukraine just before he died. The U.S. has launched another round of strikes against Iran and says they are over in response to an Iranian attack on Saturday. Those strikes then prompted Iran to attack several Middle Eastern countries. The attacks involve the status of the Strait of Hormuz, which is a key global trade route, NPR's Shannon Bond reports.
6: Iran fired at and disabled a commercial container ship passing through the Strait of Hormuz on Saturday. It said ships were attempting to, quote, travel along an unapproved route. Tehran said the strait is closed to transit entirely amid the latest round of hostilities with the U.S. But President Trump rejected that claim, speaking to NBC's Meet the Press on Sunday.
7: It's open. We bombed the hell out of them last night.
6: U.S. Central Command says it's striking targets in Iran in retaliation to, quote, continue degrading their ability to attack civilian mariners and commercial ships freely transiting the Strait of Hormuz. Shannon Bond, NPR News.
4: The head of the World Health Organization says that his agency is facing complex challenges as it tries to deal with the Ebola outbreak in the Democratic Republic of Congo. Michael Koloki has more on our story.
8: In a statement, the WHO's Director General, Tedros Ghebreyesus, said that insecurity in the Congo continues to hamper efforts by his team to respond to the outbreak, adding that mistrust among community members also poses a challenge. Earlier last month, a report by Congolese authorities said the presence of armed groups in parts of the country was continuing to limit humanitarian access to several areas that either had been hit by the Ebola outbreak or were at risk of being affected by the disease. Meanwhile, the UN's World Food Programme warned today that the outbreak in Congo could lead to a sharp increase in severe hunger in the country. For NPR News, I'm Michael Kaloki in Nairobi.
4: Firefighters in Spain say that they are continuing to struggle with one of that country's deadliest wildfires. The fire broke out on Thursday, and it's now burned about 25 square miles of mostly forest and farmland. At least 12 people have died in the fire, including two who are presumed to be British nationals. The fire is being driven in part from a major heat wave underway in Spain and France. Temperatures there are reaching as high as 104 degrees. 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Officials in Vietnam have now detained the captain of a speedboat that capsized off the southern part of the country Saturday. 15 Indian tourists were killed in the incident, and 16 survivors have now been discharged from the hospital. In tennis, Italy's Jannik Sinner has won the men's single tournament at Wimbledon for a second straight year. Vicky Barker reports from London.
9: German-born Alexander Zverev came to Wimbledon fresh from winning the French Open and won the first set 7-6. But world number one Jannik Sinner fought back hard, dominating the next three sets and overpowering his opponent, as he had in all nine of their previous encounters. At one point, Zverev slipped and fell, rocking on his back in apparent agony and clutching his right knee. Sinner ran to his side of the net and helped him up and play resumed, to applause from a center court crowd that included Prince William, wife Kate, and two of their three children, George and Charlotte. The final score was 6-7, 7-6, 6-3, 6-4. For NPR News, I'm Vicki Barker in London.
4: Disney's live-action movie Mona took first place this weekend in North American theaters, but it did not make the big splash that was expected. The film earned $43 million domestically, with an additional $52 million in international sales. The movie cost a reported $250 million to make. Minions and Monsters dropped to second, bringing in another $20.5 million. Its worldwide two-week total is $280 million. And Toy Story 5 landed in third with $18.5 million. I'm Dale Willman, NPR News.
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0: From the Center for Investigative Reporting and PRX, this is Reveal. I'm Al Edson. In the summer of 2024, Reveal's Jonathan Jones got an unexpected phone call from a relative who said he had a scoop for him.
11: It's not generally when your family calls you up with story ideas. It's you should take everything with a grain of salt. It's a little perilous.
0: The relative just had dinner with Barbara Fried and Joe Bankman. They're Stanford law professors, widely considered experts in their fields, and they're also the parents of the former cryptocurrency CEO, Sam Bankman-Fried. Remember Sam Bankman-Fried? He founded the cryptocurrency exchange FTX, became the face of the industry, and one of the world's youngest billionaires. And then one day,
12: from crypto king to criminal suspects,
13: arrested in the Bahamas on Monday. So many people wondering where their money is.
0: It was one of the biggest financial scandals in American history. Sam was convicted of fraud and sent to prison for 25 years. But the story hadn't grabbed Jonathan's attention.
11: Honestly, I knew very little about Sam Bankman-Fried. I don't know. I'm not even sure I could have picked him out of a lineup at that time.
0: Still, there his relative was, telling Jonathan that the Bankman-Frieds believed the story about how FTX collapsed was all wrong. The relative asked if he could put them in touch. By then, crypto was back on the rise. What had once seemed like a shady underworld had gone decidedly mainstream, with big banks getting in on the action and public figures touting gains in their crypto portfolios.
11: It became clear that this story was not just about Sam Bankman-Fried. It was about all these other people, from customers to lawyers to government regulators. And understanding sort of how these pieces fit together was fascinating to me.
0: That was the kind of story Jonathan couldn't say no to. And he ended up doing a two-part investigation we first aired last fall. Since then, there have been some developments we want to tell you about. So we're bringing back his series today and next week, too, because Jonathan ended up talking to a bunch of people, from the customers most deeply impacted by FTX's collapse to the staffers who had a front row seat to how it all went down. He also dug into courtroom audio, thousands of pages of legal filings, and crucial emails from inside the company to understand how things unfolded. Because the story of FTX didn't end with its collapse. It was also about the controversial bankruptcy that followed and whether it served the best interests of customers. For Jonathan, it all started when he agreed to chat with Barbara Fried.
11: After some back and forth with Barbara over email and then Zoom, I found myself driving down to Stanford to meet with her and Joe in their home. We sat in their living room, and they told me that there was this untold story about what had happened with the fall of FTX.
14: I think in Sam's case, the prosecution and the law firm played a significant role in kind of diverting the media away from digging into the facts from the very start.
11: Joe and Barbara said there was this law firm, Sullivan and Cromwell. They claimed the firm's lawyers helped engineer Sam's exit from FTX. And then cashed in on the bankruptcy, a claim the firm says is false.
14: Sullivan Cromwell shouldn't have been in that role to begin with. So, John Ray,
15: can I?
14: Yes, you can.
15: Jump in? Do you want, when you ask these questions, Do you want just like a three-sentence answer or the longer answer?
14: Because if it's three sentences, go with him.
11: We talked for hours. It was clear that all they ever thought about, night and day, was Sam and trying to clear their son's name. Why should anyone trust Sam Bankman-Fried's parents on these questions? Like, of course.
14: No, first of all, they shouldn't trust us. They should look at the facts. And many of the relevant facts are public. They've been public for a long time. And so all we would say to people is, you have heard one side of the story only.
11: A few days later, they invited me to a call with Sam. When the time came, there he was, sitting in a cinder block room with a poster of animals sitting on toilets behind him. Messy hair, rumpled gray t-shirt, loose collar.
3: My name is Sam Bankman-Fried. I went to college at MIT, worked on Wall Street trading ETFs, had a blast. In 2017,
11: Sam was game to talk at length about what had happened.
3: And then a crisis came. A bunch of lawyers took over the companies, and I ended up in federal prison. And that's where I am today.
11: I got a sense Sam couldn't help but push the boundaries of what he could and couldn't do, like whether he always had to wear his prison jumpsuit.
3: There's this extremely dumb cat-and-mouse game where no one has ever bothered to articulate between the hours of like 6 a.m. and 3 p.m. on weekdays, the only clothing we're allowed to wear is the one-piece prison jumpsuit. I'm just going to keep an ear out. And if I hear noise, I'll sort of scramble to put the jumper back on.
11: We talked and talked. And mainly, there was one thing Sam wanted me to know.
3: You know, I never defrauded anyone.
11: The money wasn't gone. FTX wasn't bankrupt. He was innocent.
3: Even if I had been aware of everything, I don't think that means I committed a crime.
11: We spoke about a half dozen times before he was moved to another prison and I lost access. But by then, I'd started piecing together how Sam Bankman-Fried's empire came crashing down and the warning signs that had been missed along the way. Growing up, Sam was a math kid, on the spectrum, didn't party. After MIT, he became a trader on Wall Street, using algorithms to make lightning-fast bets on the stock market. Then this odd thing about crypto caught his eye. Bitcoin prices were trading way higher in some countries than others.
3: My first instinct was, this is wrong. This data is just incorrect because it's crazy.
11: It turned out, if you timed it right, you can make boatloads of money.
3: You were, in fact, allowed to spend $100 in America to buy $100 of Bitcoin, send it to Japan, sell it for $130 of yen, and you could make $10 million a day. It's the best trade I've ever seen in my life.
11: Sam moved to Berkeley, California to start a new company to buy and sell crypto. He called it Alameda Research. The name sounded prestigious and purposely avoided the word crypto, which was rife with scams, fraudsters, and Ponzi schemes.
3: The early golden era was January of 2018. Basically, we were making $1 million a weekday. On the other hand, I knew how to run a company.
11: Colleagues described those early days as messy. Money vanished, then reappeared. Some raised concerns about ethical gray areas, misleading investors, unexplained financial gaps. Many of the early employees, including his co-founder, resigned. Sam told me he was bad at accounting and managing people, but he insisted it was nothing to worry about. Just the normal growing pains of a typical startup. By 2018, Sam was touting that Alameda was moving hundreds of millions of dollars in crypto every day. Yet Sam had his sights set on creating something bigger, FTX, a crypto marketplace where customers could deposit funds, buy and sell crypto, and trade with each other.
16: What does FTX stand for?
3: Oh, God. Futures exchange. The F and the T both from the word futures.
11: Futures are a common type of trading in the financial world. They're basically bets on the future price of something. Crypto traders love them because if you're right, the payouts can be huge. And FTX would make a lot of money off fees, from these transactions. Getting licensed as a crypto futures exchange in the U.S. was tricky, though. So Sam went offshore. He launched FTX in Antigua, then moved it to the Bahamas. He wasn't hiding out in a tax haven, though. He was very much out there, talking directly to possible FTX customers all day, every day, on any platform he could think of.
3: You can follow me on Twitter, you can go to our Telegram, and, you know, obviously check out the website, FTX.com, and make it your one-stop shop for trading crypto.
11: And it worked. By 2022, Sam was running one of the biggest crypto exchanges in the world, from a luxury apartment overlooking the Caribbean. He surrounded himself with loyal insiders. Gary Wang, his MIT roommate. Nishad Singh, an old family friend. And Caroline Ellison, a former colleague Sam dated on and off. But Sam owned nearly all of Alameda and most of FTX, giving him control over major decisions at both companies. Sam bought the naming rights to the Miami Heat Arena. He was flying around in private jets, rubbing shoulders with celebrities like Orlando Bloom and Katy Perry, and spending big on splashy ads.
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11: In April of that year, he threw a conference called Crypto Bahamas. The lineup was stacked. Bill Clinton, Tony Blair, and the author, Michael Lewis.
19: Like 3 years ago, nobody knew who you were. And now you're sitting on the cover of magazines and you're a gazillionaire and your business is like one of the fastest growing businesses in the history of the planet.
11: FTX was attracting all kinds of new investors, from hedge fund managers to celebrities to everyday traders.
20: Bitcoin was a very weird thing. It's almost shady-like.
11: Tarek Marad was a hotel owner and operator in Calgary. He'd started investing in crypto before it went mainstream, when buying a coin felt a little sketchy.
20: I remember having to go to the bank and wire just some stranger money with a picture of my ID and a letter that I authorize this transaction, and he would send me a Bitcoin.
11: FTX seemed to offer an attractive alternative. No back-channel wires, just a decent app that made crypto feel safe, above board, and professional.
20: They were gaining traction, and there was a lot of media and advertising around them. You know, it was really the one major one that was within our continent.
11: The platform was also drawing in smaller investors. People like Lydia Favario, a conceptual artist originally from Italy, now living in the UK. She earned most of her income working as a life model, posing for students in drawing classes.
21: So I earn an average of £20 per hour, so it's not really so much.
11: In addition to some small savings from life modeling, Lydia had a modest sum she'd received as a settlement from a car crash years ago. She put it all on FTX, planning to use it as her retirement nest egg.
21: And this money were literally my life saving. Literally all what I had was there.
11: Lydia wouldn't describe herself as a crypto person, but when she heard about Sam Bankman-Fried, she was intrigued.
21: I was really fascinated about this super young person that had this extraordinary ethos and managed to become rich so young with the idea to do something good for the humanity.
11: That's another reason why everyone loved Sam. He said he wanted to make money just to give it all away. Part of a movement called effective altruism. It used data and algorithms to figure out where money could do the most good, and it was gaining traction in tech circles. The FTX Foundation funded academic research, policy groups, animal welfare campaigns, and a slew of other efforts aimed at building what Sam called a better future. Some contributions were harder for Sam to explain, like the $1 million to a super PAC co-founded by his mom. Sam became one of the largest donors to Democrats in 2022, while also secretly funneling dark money to Republicans.
3: I ended up making a lot of campaign contributions in 2022, and not all of those were public.
11: At the same time, FTX was expanding. Sam was spending money all over the world, snapping up crypto exchanges from Japan to Europe, hoping to fast-track licenses and legitimacy in key markets. In the US, FTX bought Ledger X, which was licensed to offer a full range of crypto trading options. Along the way, FTX recruited a network of auditors, compliance officers, and lawyers who knew how to speak the language of regulators and open doors in Washington. One of them was Ryan Miller, a former partner at Sullivan & Cromwell, one of Wall Street's most powerful law firms. Sullivan & Cromwell would eventually be brought in to help with U.S. acquisitions. Miller became general counsel for FTX U.S. He says when he first arrived, the company felt like a young startup, struggling to keep up with its rapid growth. On the Law Podcast, Original Jurisdiction, Miller remembered talking with Sam about building stronger internal controls.
1: Sam really valued being, he would profess to really value being nimble and not overburdened by a huge corporate structure.
11: Other employees noticed Sam's scrappy startup mentality too, like Caroline Papadopoulos, a seasoned accountant.
2: They were extremely intelligent. They all moved very fast with, hey, this is an idea. Does it make sense? Great. Go figure out how to implement it.
22: Did you have moments where you felt he played a little too loose with the rules?
2: Probably. Yeah. I mean, I think it was, wow, we're moving really fast. I think we need to stop and consider maybe more strategy here and there. He also was so confident that it kind of diminished the concern. Like, he's got this.
11: Not all FTX employees shared that belief. Dan Chapsky also joined FTX in 2021 as head of data science. He'd worked at other tech companies, including Facebook.
23: So he worked for a child billionaire for many years. My impression of Sam was that he was another child billionaire.
11: A young CEO being rewarded for growing fast, no matter the cost. That was nothing new to Dan. And yet,
23: I was a little surprised at how Spartan FTX was. So they had some tooling and data and stuff, but it was really kind of ad hoc and built one-off every once in a while by a couple of the engineers and not really maintained.
11: To Dan, FTX felt disorganized, almost like a glossy site held together with the data equivalent of scotch tape. At its peak, FTX was operating in 250 jurisdictions around the world, overseeing tens of billions in assets, and handling as many as 26 million transactions per day. But behind the scenes, something wasn't adding up. And on November 2nd, 2022, word got out.
3: CoinDesk reached out, saying they're going to be running an article looking for confirmation.
11: CoinDesk, an online news site covering crypto, had a scoop. They had a leaked balance sheet from Alameda Research, Sam's private trading firm. It suggested Alameda was dangerously short on cash. Much of its assets were actually made up of FTX's own crypto token, its in-house currency, not dollars or traditional assets.
3: And, you know, at the time, I basically thought, oh, this is going to be a negative PR thing, but not, you know, whatever, it'll be a bad PR week.
11: It's about to be much worse than a bad PR week.
24: Coming up, the CoinDesk article prompts a tweet from a powerful rival, sending customers all over the world into a panic. That's next on Reveal.

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2: From the Center for Investigative Reporting and PRX, this is Reveal. I'm Al Ledson. And this week, we're bringing back our series about FTX. In the initial days after the CoinDesk article dropped, Sam Bankman-Fried wasn't panicking, at least not yet.
3: Hey, Sam.
4: How's it going?
3: It works. Great to see you.
2: In fact, he was so not worried that he made this appearance virtually at a Forbes conference the day after the article came out.
4: I would say things are stable. I'm cautiously optimistic, I would say.
2: And it seemed like other people weren't worried either. He doesn't get asked a single question about his trading firm, Alameda Research. But then, 4 days after the article, a big shoe drops.
5: This just in, Binance founder CZ liquidating over $500 million worth of FTX positions.
2: Changpin Zhao, who goes by CZ, is a Chinese-Canadian crypto mogul. He ran Binance, the world's largest exchange and FTX's biggest rival. He'd been an early investor in FTX and still held about $500 million of FTX's crypto tokens known as FTT.
4: CZ tweets out saying roughly, this article came out, it gives us concerns. And because of those concerns, we're going to be selling all the FTT that we have left.
2: CZ unloading $500 million of FTT tokens signaled to his millions of followers and the market, it's time to get out.
4: That was much more worrying because that's sort of how runs on the bank start.
2: And that's exactly what happened. The panic spread, withdrawals surged, and inside FTX, things began to spiral. Reveal's Jonathan Jones takes us back to those chaotic days.
6: Tarek Murad was one of the customers following the rumors swirling around FTX in the early days of November 2022.
7: The first time I heard of something fishy going on was through a guy I watch, a YouTuber called Elio Trades.
8: Okay, quick video update. Weird one. Right now on crypto Twitter, there is an explosive amount of talk about FTX and whether or not they are in trouble.
9: There's a bunch of FUD going on.
7: And he said, you know, there's some FUD around, and FUD is short for fear, uncertainty, and doubt, around FTX and the platform and, you know, people being able to withdraw their money. And he said, you know, I tried and I had no problems with it at all.
8: As recently as today, I withdrew a significant amount of funds just to make sure that there wasn't any issue.
7: I thought, okay, well, he withdrew his funds. It worked for him. I'm sure everything's fine.
6: Of course, everything was not fine. FTX was in free fall. On a normal day, FTX customers might withdraw $50 million worldwide. On Sunday, November 6th, the day of CZ's tweet, customers pulled out $2 billion. And then,
4: on the 7th, we had $4 billion of net customer withdrawals. So, like 40 times as much as we'd ever seen in a day before.
6: The next day, Tarek had a long drive home from an out-of-town meeting.
7: So I start putting my YouTube stuff on and the things I typically listen to. And then I started hearing all the news about the exchange being frozen.
6: Confusion reigned. YouTubers were urging folks to pull out their money. But then Sam tweeted that everything was fine, that FTX had more than enough to cover withdrawals. Then he deleted it. When Tarek got home, he tried to withdraw a chunk of money. He still had somewhere around $250,000 on the exchange.
7: I remember checking back, going to look, okay, did it go through? Did it go through? No. So then late before I went to bed that night, it was probably closer to midnight, I tried to withdraw like the majority. just press withdrawal, cross my fingers, went to bed. And woke up in the morning and nothing.
6: By that Tuesday, November 8th, FTX had frozen all customer withdrawals. Tarek wasn't getting his money out. Inside the company, things were melting down. Despite assurances that Alameda Research, Sam's trading firm, and FTX were separate from each other, in reality, they were deeply entangled. The public didn't know this yet. Most Alameda and FTX employees didn't know this yet either. But inside Alameda, that was about to change.
10: So I guess you guys have probably seen a lot of what's happening on, I don't know, Slack and Twitter, but I could just like start.
6: In the company's Hong Kong headquarters, around 15 employees sit in a circle at an all-hands meeting. Others join on Zoom. Caroline Ellison, the CEO of Alameda Research, walks in and sinks into a beanbag chair. She looks exhausted. She doesn't know that a new employee is secretly recording. Now, with the company disintegrating, she begins to confess.
10: I think the basic story here is that starting last year, Alameda was kind of borrowing a bunch of money via open-term loans and use that to make various illiquid investments.
6: Alameda had run out of money, so they started dipping into FTX, borrowing customers' money without permission.
10: Which led to FTX having a shortfall in user funds.
6: Caroline says she thinks they'll probably close down Alameda, but maybe some of the employees can get jobs at FTX.
10: Mostly I want to say, like, I'm sorry, This really sucks for all of you guys.
6: Employees fire off questions. How much money is missing?
11: Can you say how big the hole is? Or like,
10: I probably just want to share the exact number, but it's
11: Is it closer to like $1 bill or $6 bill?
10: The latter.
6: It would turn out to be more than $8 billion.

0: 11 o'clock at night, one of my colleagues called me and he said, make sure no one else is around.
1: While Caroline Ellison is talking to her staff in Hong Kong, the other Caroline, Caroline Papadopoulos, is home in California. She was the controller of FTX US, part of the leadership team on the accounting side.
0: Someone had told our boss about that all-hands meeting, and there was extreme panic. And we got our other colleague on the phone, and he said, I think we've been lied to. We didn't know the details. Somehow money is missing, and we don't know who to trust.
1: Caroline says she and her colleagues turned to the one thing they had control of.
0: The three of us stayed up all night preserving our accounting records. We were just backing everything up because, hey, if we don't know who to trust, we want to make sure we have all the raw records in case anybody doctored anything.
1: Dan Chapsky, the company's head of data science, remembers rushing back to the Bahamas when he heard the company was dying.
2: By the time I get there, many of the execs are just broken. They'd been awake for days. A couple of people I know who were part of the leadership I saw on their way out in tears, kind of giving me a final hug before they left.
1: Sam's inner circle is panicking, not just about money, but about potential criminal investigations.
2: You could definitely feel in the air that perhaps there was something illegal that had happened that Sam had done or the leadership had done. And people didn't know if they had any liability or not because they just didn't know.
1: On Wednesday, November 9th, the same day as the Alameda all-hands meeting, Sam makes a key decision that he and his parents will come to regret. He agrees to retain Sullivan & Cromwell, the powerful law firm that had previously been advising FTX, to prepare for a possible bankruptcy. The firm wants Sam to bring in a veteran crisis manager named John Ray as chief restructuring officer.
3: By the 9th and 10th, of November 2022, there's extremely large pressure on me. Coming from the law firm itself, from ex-Sullivan and Cromwell lawyers who were working for FTX, from other advisors that they were routing their messages through. And it was quite intimidating.
1: Joe Bankman, Sam's dad, is already in the Bahamas. Barbara flies in the next day. At the urging of his parents, Sam hires a defense attorney. That same day, the Bahamas financial regulator freezes FTX's assets and takes control of the company's local operations. Zach Dexter, the head of the company's U.S. division, is sending frantic messages urging Sam to step aside. You have good people around you who can help you do the right thing, he tells Sam. I promise you, doing this now will result in a far better outcome than doing something else. As pressure mounts for him to make a decision, Sam leans on the advice of his personal lawyers and his dad, Joe.
4: I was there at 4:30 in the morning with Sam, and I thought, well, this is a great law firm. They're not... Everybody's in the same boat here. We want to get new financing so that the employees and the stakeholders and the investors all continue. It might be that Sam ends up with nothing. That was frankly likely given this. But everybody else will be made whole. So this was no longer even about Sam.
1: Sam is torn. He is still trying to secure emergency funds to keep the company afloat, sometimes not responding to desperate messages from advisors. Deep down, he doesn't want to step aside. But on the other hand,
3: I was thinking of that speech from Wolf of Wall Street.
1: In The Wolf of Wall Street, Leonardo DiCaprio plays Jordan Belfort, the embattled stockbroker.
5: I want you to understand, we don't do anything illegal whatsoever. I mean, you could talk to the SEC. They're at my office 15 times over the last 6 months. So, I mean, I got nothing to hide.
1: In a climactic scene, as FBI agents close in on his offices, he gives a speech to his staff.
3: The I'm not leaving speech.
6: So, you know what? I'm not leaving. I'm not leaving. I'm not leaving! The show goes on!
3: And I was thinking, I don't want to be that. Like, I don't want to be the one clinging on to power when it's

0: here to the rest of the world that that shouldn't be what they're doing.
1: So at 4:24 a.m. on Friday, November 11th, Sam Bankman-Fried signs the company over.
2: What Sam doesn't realize at this moment, he isn't just giving up control of FTX. He's also losing his ability to control the narrative about what went wrong. That's next on Reveal.
3: The BBC World Service makes programmes that cover a wide range of topics, from science and technology...
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6: It's like the worst measure of prosperity out there.
3: ...to human stories...
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2: From the Center for Investigative Reporting and PRX, this is Reveal. I'm Al Ledson. The day before handing over his crypto empire to a corporate crisis fixer named John Ray, Sam Bankman-Fried did what he often did. He turned to Twitter. He posted an apology at 9:13 a.m. Then came 21 more tweets, rapid fire all over the place and defensive. He said that he was sorry that he had, quote, effed up. Then he tweeted that he was still fleshing out what had happened himself. The feed reads like a scattered monologue of panic, denial, and analysis of his own culpability in real time. But 2 years later, the story he told Jonathan Jones was different.
0: The single biggest mistake I made by far was handing the company over to Sullivan and Cromwell.
2: Considering all the other decisions he'd made, the co-mingling of funds, the lavish spending, and dark money campaign contributions, that's really saying something.
0: I made a decision, and a large part of me was screaming at me that it was the wrong decision while I was making it. And I should have just said no and put my foot down.
2: Reveals Jonathan Jones spent months unraveling what happened in those critical moments in November 2022 and the aftermath. He picks up the story.
1: After signing over his company, Sam still believes he'll be able to help fix FTX. And part of why he believes that is because Andrew Dieterich, a lawyer for Sullivan and Cromwell, said as much in an email to Sam 2 days before.
10: You know, in that November 9th email where he says, well, we're here to help you and you're going to go out and get new financing and you'll remain a director.
1: Jonathan Lipson is a law professor at Temple University. He's spent decades studying big corporate bankruptcies, served as an expert witness in Enron, and represented victims' interests in Purdue Pharma. He's closely studied the FTX case and reviewed messages between Sam Bankman-Fried and Sullivan and Cromwell.
10: You know, Ray's just going to be here to help and, you know, you can terminate him whenever you want.
1: In that email, Dieterich urges Sam to appoint a restructuring officer and attaches John Ray's resume for consideration. He writes, quote, we recommend Sam stay as a director. But over the next 36 hours, as the crisis deepens, they scrap that plan. Dieterich later explained there wasn't time for endless board meetings, and any delay could mean losing records or more assets. At a crypto bankruptcy panel in 2023, here's how he described those critical moments.
11: It was clear to us when we knew the depth of the problem that we could not file with current management having anything to do with the company. So we insisted on the replacement.
1: So the document Sam signs at 4:24 a.m. on Friday, November 11th, makes John Ray not chief restructuring officer, but the new CEO.
11: It's kind of a funny piece of paper, but there was something called the Omnibus Corporate Authority. And it said, I, Sam Bankman-Fried, as officer, director, shareholder, poombah, authorized signatory, etc., of any of the following 130 companies around the world, hereby give all of my authority to John Ray and authorize him to appoint independent directors. And Sam signed that.
1: Within minutes after signing, Sam claims he tried to take it back. He says he'd just gotten a last-minute offer of emergency funding from a crypto billionaire. Barbara Freed, Sam's mother, is there in the Bahamas as Sam contacts his personal legal team.
7: And Sam called up his lawyers and said, "You have to revoke my consent." And his lawyer made the phone call, "It's too late," and went back to bed.
1: Sam's personal lawyers never informed Sullivan and Cromwell that he wanted to take it back. Hours after taking control, John Ray files for bankruptcy, which would mean freezing the exchange and putting the company under court supervision. He also consolidates all of FTX's entities under U.S. control, a move he later said was necessary to protect customer funds and stop the bleeding. Ray then proposes appointing Sullivan and Cromwell as bankruptcy counsel. If approved, the firm would lead the investigations into the apparent fraud and the recovery of funds to pay back customers. And they collect the massive legal fees that come with it.
0: So if you get yourself in charge of a bankruptcy estate, you can pay yourself. And the way bankruptcy law works, and this part was very unintuitive for me, all such payments take precedence over creditors, over customers.
1: And it wasn't just Sam. Later, critics would raise concern about Sullivan and Cromwell's appointment. After all, the firm hadn't just helped line Ray up. It had also spent years advising FTX before the collapse. On Twitter, Sam is still acting like he's in charge. "Today, I filed FTX, FTX US, and Alameda for voluntary Chapter 11 proceedings in the US," he posts. "I'm really sorry, again, that we ended up here. Hopefully things can find a way to recover. My goal, my one goal, is to do right by customers." But the man who's actually now in charge, John Ray, has no intention of letting Sam anywhere near FTX customers or their accounts. In the days ahead, Sam keeps emailing, asking to talk. Ray never responds. Here he is speaking about his decision on Freakonomics Radio.
8: "It's pretty clear for me what happened in the company and what his role was, and I didn't really want to have any dialogue with him based on what I knew at the time."
1: Less than a week after taking over FTX, Ray files his first statement to the bankruptcy court, laying out the company's condition. He tells the court there had been virtually no board oversight and no centralized cash management system to track billions of dollars. Within hours, it goes viral, quoted in headlines, shared on Twitter, turned into memes. A damning, blunt assessment from the guy who handled Enron.
12: "FTX's new CEO is slamming Sam Bankman-Fried."
13: Ray, who took over from disgraced founder Sam Bankman-Fried.
14: "This is the man who oversaw Enron's bankruptcy.
12: He had never seen, quote, such a complete failure of corporate control.
14: Such a complete absence of trustworthy financial information. This situation is unprecedented."
1: Ray says he has no confidence in FTX's books and no way to know how much money customers would get back. That means pensioners, family foundations, and others who have their savings on the exchange could lose everything. From his penthouse in the Bahamas and through his Twitter feed, Sam watches this play out, powerless to do anything to stop it. Can I ask you, when he first declared that FTX was a dumpster fire, whatever, worst accounting since Enron, when he makes that assessment publicly, how long has he been in charge?
0: He'd been in charge for about a week. The first thing he did, his first policy decision, was to refuse to look at any of the accounting done by the company, to decide it was all presumptively fraudulent, and thus he was not even going to consider it.
1: Ray had brought in outside teams of forensic accountants, private investigators, and cybersecurity specialists to look at the books. His conclusion was that the company's internal records were unreliable. But he'd also fired dozens of FTX staff, some of whom knew the company inside and out. Dan Chapsky, FTX's chief data scientist, was one of the last employees left. He believed the financials were messy, but there was trustworthy information, if you knew how to find it.
15: I was sending a lot of Slack messages and emails saying, hey, let me help you with this thing. I would love to help you. You don't have to give me any access to data. If you don't trust me for any reason, tell me where to go.
1: Like Sam, Dan believed many customers could have been repaid and the exchange restarted, maybe within weeks, if Ray and his team would just work with people inside the company.
15: They had no idea what they were doing. They were just kind of looking at the data and hoping for the best.
1: Dan agreed with Sam, who was saying the money was there, just tied up, and that bankruptcy wasn't necessary. But the new leadership was saying something completely different. Bankruptcy was the only hope for customers, and Sam's claims were both reckless and false. Here's what Ryan Miller, general counsel of FTX US at the time, had to say about this on the original Jurisdiction podcast.
16: The reason the insolvency filing happened, from my perspective, was to bring stasis to a situation where there was an extreme financial shortfall. It's an asset preservation and recovery exercise.
17: Good morning, everyone. Thank you. Please be seated.
1: 5 days after Ray files his initial statement, FTX's bankruptcy case comes before Judge John Dorsey in Delaware, and a packed Zoom meeting of over 500 spectators.
18: Before we begin, I wanted to make some announcements about conduct and decorum.
1: And in front of all those people, James Bromley, a lawyer for Sullivan and Cromwell, presents a damning assessment.
19: FTX was in the control of a small group of inexperienced and unsophisticated individuals. And unfortunately, the evidence seems to indicate that some or all of them were also compromised individuals.
1: And in case anyone didn't get the point...
19: So, Your Honor, what we have is a worldwide organization that was run effectively as a personal fiefdom of Sam Bankman-Fried.
1: Sam is not at the hearing, but he wants to be heard. He continues speaking up through a flood of tweets. He reposts claims that the bankruptcy team is motivated by potential millions in legal and consulting fees. He arranges a handful of interviews where he can try to defend himself, even if it means having to apologize.
20: At the end of the day, I was CEO of FTX, and that means whatever happened, whatever it happened, I had a duty. I had a duty to all of our stakeholders, to our customers.
1: This is from a live interview at a conference with the New York Times writer Andrew Ross Sorkin.
20: I didn't ever try to commit fraud on anyone. I was excited about the prospects of FTX a month ago. I was shocked by what happened this month.
21: What are your lawyers telling you right now? Are they suggesting this is a good idea for you to be speaking?
20: No, they are very much not.
1: Sam's media offensive is all happening under the threat of criminal prosecution. It's already all over the news. The DOJ had opened an investigation into FTX. What isn't in the news? Sullivan and Cromwell, the law firm representing FTX, had begun communicating with federal prosecutors before Sam handed over control of the company. Later, in a sworn declaration, Andrew Dederich, an attorney for Sullivan and Cromwell, said the firm had reported concerns with reconciling the balance sheets, and they had done so in consultation with FTX's senior lawyer, Ryan Miller. Law professor Jonathan Lipson says,
10: as any lawyer who's listening to this knows, you don't go to prosecutors about your client without informing your client.
1: There are some narrow exceptions, like to stop a crime or if your client consents. Lipson says the issue was the timing, a point he and other critics made in a legal brief. Sullivan and Cromwell was talking to prosecutors about FTX accounting issues. At the same time, they were advising Sam on navigating the crisis. And DOJ prosecutors told Sullivan and Cromwell they wanted more information. Balance sheets, customer agreements, a list of employees.
0: Information they can give them to help make a case, a criminal case.
1: The questions are about FTX, but they don't send them to Sam.
0: It's a questionnaire for FTX, the company, but they send it to Sullivan and Cromwell, the law firm.
22: And this is prior to you signing over the company.
0: That's correct. So I was still CEO at this point. I was not aware of this happening.
1: Sam says the lawyers who were supposed to be representing his company were now working with the prosecutors who were building a criminal case against him. In courtroom testimony, John Ray said that Sullivan and Cromwell's cooperation with prosecutors was both legally required and in the best interest of FTX customers. An independent examiner also later rejected Lipson's concerns about the firm's actions the week of the collapse, including its disclosures to prosecutors about accounting issues, describing it as a prudent and commonplace strategy. Jonathan Lipson believes Sam may have decided not to hand over the company to John Ray if he'd known about the meeting with prosecutors.
10: Now, if Sam had been fully informed that they'd gone to prosecutors at the time he signed all these powers over to Ray, I'd be like, oh, I'm really sorry, Sam, but that's life. You shouldn't have done that. That was a mistake. Bad on you. But there's no evidence that Bankman-Fried was ever told about this, and Bankman-Fried insists that he wasn't.
1: The whole situation had also raised the interest of lawmakers, including Representative Maxine Waters, the chair of the House Financial Services Committee. Weeks after the collapse, she called for a hearing on FTX to understand what went wrong and assess regulatory failures. She even tagged Sam in a tweet, publicly inviting him to testify before Congress.
20: And I was very much looking forward to the opportunity to testify. And it was going to be a very contentious hearing.
1: The plan was for John Ray and Sam to appear back to back.
20: I don't anticipate that Ray and I would have agreed on very much. But at least I would have gotten sort of my side out. And there were a lot of congressmen who were very interested, I think, at the time in hearing what had happened.
1: The night before the hearing, Sam is in his Bahamas penthouse.
20: And I get a phone call from my lawyers that in 45 minutes I was going to be arrested. And that is, in fact, what happened. I was arrested by Bahamian police at the request of the United States Department of Justice.
1: Sam's mom, Barbara, is there when he's arrested, and she watches as he's taken away to jail to be booked.
4: We went to the jail where he's being held overnight. They wouldn't let us see him. You know, one of the guards who could not let us in said, "I promise I will tell him you came." And when we came back in the morning to drop off a suit for him to wear to court, they wouldn't let us see him. They couldn't let us see him. But one of them said to us, "Just remember, the sun will shine tomorrow."
1: The next day, back in New York, U.S. Attorney Damian Williams gives a triumphant press conference.
5: Bankman-Fried and his co-conspirators stole billions of dollars from FTX customers. He used that money for his personal benefit, including...
1: Prosecutors are sending a message.
5: To anyone who participated in wrongdoing at FTX or Alameda Research and who has not yet come forward, I would strongly encourage you to come see us before we come see you.
2: And they did. Almost everyone in Sam's inner circle flipped and testified against him. 10 months after his arrest, a jury found Sam Bankman-Fried guilty of fraud, conspiracy, and money laundering. He was sentenced to 25 years in prison. Sam appealed his conviction and sentence, and he requested a new trial. Since this story first aired, judges have denied both the new trial and the appeal. But Sam's arrest and conviction was not the end of the FTX story. Customers around the world had lost access to their money, and the bankruptcy court would determine what, if anything, they'd get back. And as the case dragged on, questions about how the bankruptcy was being run and who was running it only grew louder.
6: It's like an aggressive tactic, like try to exclude people from the bankruptcy because they don't do the paperwork right, set up artificial deadlines, stuff like that.
23: I was fuming. I was furious because these people, they were playing around with our lives, with our money.
2: Join us next time for part two of the secret story of FTX's rise and ruin. To see original documents related to the FTX collapse and the bankruptcy, visit our website, revealnews.org. Our story was reported by Jonathan Jones, with additional reporting by Artis Chariscus. The lead producer was Sophie Bridges. She had help from David Richer. Taki Telenidis edited the show, with additional editing from Daniel Shulman. Archival research by Julia Haney. Sarah Salaji is our fact checker. Victoria Baranetsky is our general counsel. Our production manager is the great Zulema Cobb. Score and sound design by the dynamic duo, Jay Breezy, Mr. Jim Briggs, and Fernando, my man, Yo Aruda. They had help from Claire C. Note Mullen and Cameron Smith. Our executive producer is Brett Myers. Our theme music is by Camerato, Lightning. 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We are a co-production of the Center for Investigative Reporting and PRX. I'm Al Ledson, and remember, there is always more to the story.
3: I'm Dr. Anthony Lizerwitz, and this is Climate Connections. The Mary Ellen McCormick Complex, built in the 1930s, was Boston's first public housing project. And now, a major overhaul will revitalize the complex and prepare it for the changing climate.
23: How do we make it more sustainable and more livable for the next 100 years?
3: Devanshi Purohit is with CBT Architects, which drafted the master plan for the redevelopment. It includes all-electric, energy-efficient units for current residents, new market-rate housing, and business space amid parks and other gathering areas. When designing the outdoor spaces, the team preserved mature trees that provide shade, so people can stay cooler even as the climate warms. Climate change is also increasing the risk of flooding from storm surge and sea level rise in nearby Boston Harbor, so the complex will be raised to ensure every building sits above projected future flood levels. And the landscaping will include features such as rain gardens that help water soak underground instead of pooling.
23: It's all just about keeping the water out, keeping the systems running, and making sure that the residents are safe.
3: The first new building will open this fall, with more to come over the next two decades, creating a climate-resilient future for a historic Boston neighborhood. Climate Connections is produced by the Yale Center for Environmental Communication. To learn more about climate change, visit climateconnections.org.
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11: Hello and welcome to Newsday on the BBC World Service with Anne Sawyer in Nairobi and Rob Young in London. Thank you for joining us.
24: The authorities in Bangkok, Thailand have begun an investigation into what caused a huge fire to rip through a bar in the city, killing at least 27 people. We'll speak to a reporter at the scene in the Thai capital.
11: The United States has launched another round of strikes across Iran as the two sides make contradictory statements about whether the Strait of Hormuz is open. The escalating conflict has pushed up the price of oil again.
24: And we'll hear a special report about a man nicknamed the Fentanyl King, a Chinese national accused of being behind a criminal empire that's behind a significant supply chain to the United States via Mexico.
11: And we'll go to China, where some regions are still reeling from a powerful typhoon. Before all of that, a bulletin of the latest world news.
25: BBC News with Neil Nunes. Thai officials have begun investigating an explosive fire which tore through a bar in Bangkok, killing at least 27 people. Dozens more were injured, many critically. Several victims were found in the toilets where they had apparently sought refuge. Others were found near a fire escape, which authorities said may have been blocked. Thailand has seen a number of deadly bar fires in recent years. Our correspondent at the scene, Jonathan Head, says the fire safety rules remain poorly enforced in Thailand's bars.
26: Whenever you go into these places, you can see there are very few exits, and there's just one coming out onto this street. We don't know what the state of exits was at the back. They're very, very dark. They're absolutely packed with people. The tables are very close together. Once the fire gets going, the power went out almost immediately after the blaze started. Apparently, according to one eyewitness, an electrical circuit breaker close to the stage. Once it goes dark, it's very hard for people even to find their way to the exits. But it will be interesting to see whether this actually does prove an impulse for the authorities to do something about safety.
25: Oil prices have opened the week higher after several days of tit-for-tat attacks between the U.S. and Iran and conflicting claims about the Strait of Hormuz. The main crude prices are up around 3%, while stock markets have dipped in Asia. Here's our India business correspondent Archana Shukla.
8: Certainly signifies that nervousness is building up amongst the traders. There's renewed uncertainty on ship and tanker movement through the strait and oil supplies for the world, with Iran on one side saying that the Strait of Hormuz is closed and US on the other side disputing it. So there isn't a very clear picture of what's happening in that patch. But we know for sure that, looking at the data shared by maritime tracking systems like Kepler, that the number of ships and tankers passing through that strait has actually slowed down to just about 5 or 6 ships over the weekend.
25: A study says more than 2,700 people died from heat-related causes in England and Wales during heat waves in May and June. Researchers said human-induced climate change was a major contributor. Our medical editor, Fergus Walsh, says the figures show the danger posed to health by extreme heat.
12: In the first heat wave, when a new UK record high temperature for May of 35.1 Celsius was set, researchers believe 550 people died due to heat-related causes. The highest June temperature on record of 37.7 Celsius was set in the second prolonged period of searing heat, during which they put the death toll at 2,200.
25: This is the latest world news from the BBC. Two firefighting planes have been rushed to the Paris region to tackle a large wildfire south of the city as France suffers through its third heat wave this year. Officials describe the blaze in the sprawling Fontainebleau forest as virulent and of exceptional scale. The U.S. Senator and former Majority Leader Mitch McConnell has given more details about his condition, which has landed him in hospital for the past month. The 84-year-old said he had suffered a fall, leaving him unconscious. He said he would not be able to return to the Senate floor as yet. Vietnamese police have arrested the captain of a speedboat which capsized near the southern island of Phu Quoc on Saturday, killing 15 Indian tourists. An investigation is ongoing. Local reports say conditions had been rough at the time, but other vessels were also sailing. One report said several people who went overboard were seen drifting at sea without life jackets. The British government has announced what it describes as a record investment to strengthen policing and security for Jewish communities across England and Wales. It says more than $330 million will be invested over 3 years. This follows several anti-Semitic attacks in recent months in the UK. Here's Guy Lambert.
13: Sir Keir Starmer says the rise in anti-Semitism is, in his words, a test of our values. He says today's funding will help Jewish communities live and celebrate their faith free from fear. A project which saw plainclothes police used to identify suspicious behaviour in the wake of recent attacks will now continue. More than 500 extra officers will be deployed mainly in London and Greater Manchester, alongside increased patrols at synagogues, schools and community centres. There'll also be funding for 7 other forces with significant Jewish communities, including Northumbria and West Midlands.
25: BBC News.
11: Thank you very much indeed for that bulletin. Hello, you're with Newsday from the BBC World Service with Anne Soy in Nairobi and Rob Young in London. Thanks for joining us today.
24: Coming up this half hour, we've got stories for you from Thailand, China and Mexico.
11: In business, Archana Shukla will look at the rise in the global price of oil after Iran and the United States launch yet more attacks.
24: And in sports, Piers Edwards on Jannik Sinner winning his second men's Wimbledon single title in a row.
11: Your thoughts on all of our stories welcome, of course, by text or WhatsApp. Do send them to +44 77 86 20 50 85. Let's head to Thailand now, where at least 27 people have been killed and 8 left critically injured after a fire tore through a bar in a popular district of the capital, Bangkok. Firefighters were called to the scene just after midnight on Monday and discovered patrons fleeing through the flame-enveloped front door of the venue. This was Thailand's Prime Minister at the scene of the fire in the early hours of the morning.
14: I asked one musician that happened to be on the stage when the incident took place. He said that there was a fire at the cutout switch. And after that, thing happened very quickly and there was blasting. And everybody tried to free themselves from the smoke and the flame. Many of them were not able to make their way out because they went to the back of the building, tried to hide themselves away from the smokes, the flames in the toilet. And that's where we found most of the bodies.
11: The Thai Prime Minister there speaking at the scene of that fire. We can cross to Bangkok now, speak to the BBC's Panisa Emosha, who joins us now. Just describe the scene of the fire to us, would you?
15: Yeah, so I am now standing just right next to the scenes. What we can see is that we still see a lot of officials inside. The inside, looking from outside, is really dark. But what I can tell you is the smell of smoke is still going strong. And if you look from the outside, all the window glasses have been shattered. We can also see that the fires have caused at the door as well. Some of the building has been collapsed, but the whole building is still standing. Inside, a lot of officials are still doing their recovery plan at the moment.
11: And what do we know so far about what may have caused the fire?
15: So at the moment, the officials still have not reported what will be the main reasons, but similar to what the Prime Minister has said, it has been reported that the fire erupted at the cutout and then everything went black and people can get out. From what I can see, that we have the two main doors, and actually one of our witnesses that we have interviewed, she was also in, she used to go inside of this club as well, not on the day that it had the incident, but she said that inside it is not clear where the fire exit was. So she said that even with the normal situations, inside it can still feel a little bit unsettling because you don't know where the fire exit, and you can only assume that the exit where is only two way, which is the normal in and outdoors.
11: And the fire seems to have spread incredibly rapidly. What are the authorities saying, and what have the witnesses you've been speaking to been saying about what was inside the venue, about how it was decorated, about the furniture that was inside that may have enabled the fire to spread so quickly?
15: So what we understand at the moment is that this building is a one-story unit. What we can see that the ceiling is quite low. We are not sure whether or not the decorative is something prohibited, because in Thailand, back in 2009, on the New Year night, on the New Year Eve day, there's actually another fire. That one is claimed at least 66 lives, and that tragic incident is happened because of the decorative was easier to catch fire, and there were fire to be to happen inside of that area. For this one, for this incident, we are not sure yet whether or not the decorative one is actually easier to catch fire, but we know that it's low ceiling, and as one of our witnesses said, it's harder to find the fire exits way.
11: And when you look back on those previous fires that there have been at venues like this, bars in Thailand, have there been significant changes to building standards, to the way that venues are organised to ensure that fires are less likely, and that if there is a blaze that people are able to get out?
15: In terms of law, yes. So after the tragic incident on the Sandika pub that I mentioned on 2009, 3 years later, we have the minister's announcement of the way we can do the building better, especially with the decorative one that's easier to catch fire. We also have an abundance of law, make sure that the building is correct, make sure that the fire plan is correct. But it is sad to report that along the way, there's still fire happening. And just actually beginning of this month, there also a fire happened at a horse club in Pattaya as well.
11: We heard that clip of the Prime Minister a few minutes ago. The fire only happened, 11 hours back, but the Prime Minister's been to visit already. What is the... has the reaction been among Thais to this fire?
15: So this is a tragic accident. This is a tragic incident indeed. One of another witnesses that we have talked to said that he lived opposite of this club and he actually worked for a gas shop. He said that the moment that he crossed over last night at midnight, when he saw that the people and the police and the officials are trying to put the fire down, and when they bring out the bodies of the victim, he said that he lost all the word and he got a numb because it's so close to him. And also, this is when we talk to eyewitnesses, we hear similar reaction, because once again, this is not the first time that the fire broke out at the club where there's a lot of people inside, trapped inside. Particularly with this one, it has been reported that a lot of victims have lost their life because they were hiding away at the bathroom. And this kind of similar story has been repeated many times already.
11: Thank you very much indeed. That's the BBC's Panisa Emosha there joining us from the scene of that fire in the Thai capital, Bangkok.
24: Now, the US military has said that it has completed another wave of strikes on Iran aimed at continuing to degrade Tehran's ability to attack commercial ships on the Strait of Hormuz. It said the strikes hit Iranian military air defense systems, coastal radar sites, and small boats. Iran's Islamic Revolutionary Guard Corps has said that it struck U.S. assets in Kuwait, Jordan, and Bahrain. But President Trump told NBC on Sunday that the crucial waterway was still open.
0: It's open. We bombed the hell out of them last night. They're very, very evil and sick people. We had meetings with them for the last, they agreed to a deal yesterday, a perfect deal for us. No nuclear, no this, no that, no nothing. They gave up everything. Mm-hmm. And then after that, they left the room. And then within an hour, they launched a drone at a ship.
24: There are fears the military escalation over the strait could further undermine efforts to extend the ceasefire between Iran and the U.S. Here's Barbara Leaf, a former U.S. ambassador to the United Arab Emirates.
16: The Iranians are determined, come what may, to exert control over it, not just in this 60 days, but forever after. So the two sides are in a state of controlled escalation, a sort of game of chicken, if you will. But there's real risk that it can become uncontrolled escalation.
24: Oil prices began the week higher as news of the latest strikes came in. We've been getting more from the U.S. view from Nick Johnson in Washington.
17: These strikes have been steadily ratcheting up over the past few days in both intensity but also the number of munitions that have been used on both sides. And this all follows what the U.S. says has been continued attacks by Iran on commercial shipping in the Strait of Hormuz. But in terms of the strait itself, there is an ongoing war of words between both Tehran and Washington. Tehran says that the Strait of Hormuz is now entirely closed to shipping, whereas Washington and Donald Trump himself maintains that the strait is completely open. The US had been very close to a deal over the weekend, and then Iran attacked a ship after they were so close to the deal, and off we go again. Now, the president didn't release any further details about the nature of the deal they were supposed to be very close to, but the fact that he is still talking about talks, you know, he clearly is leaving that door still open for some sort of diplomatic solution to this.
24: Nick Johnson there in Washington.
11: Well, let's speak to our business presenter today, Archana Shukla, who is in Mumbai in India and is monitoring the global energy markets for us. So just give us the latest.
18: Well, Rob, oil prices are again heading north, somewhere showing the nervousness that, traders have as far as oil supplies and movement of tankers through the strait is concerned. If we look at the Brent crude, which is the benchmark, if that's what one is tracking, it's up 4%, and oil prices around that is $79 a barrel. Just to put it in context, it isn't as high as what we were seeing during the peak of the war, but it is still much higher from the 70s. $72 a barrel that we saw at the end of June when the truce was really in place. And you know, the prices are really rising because there is a question mark on whether the global oil supplies will again fall short because of the strait being closed. We don't know that yet, but we are definitely seeing tanker data suggest that number of tankers passing through that strait is coming down. 46 at the end of June, it came down to 23 last week, and over the weekend, Kepler, which is one of the maritime ship tracking data numbers, show that only just about 5 or 6 tankers crossed. Now, that directly reflects on, one, global oil supplies, and two, its impending impact on prices of everyday goods across the country and inflation picture.
11: All right, thank you very much indeed. That's our business presenter, Archana Shukla, there, joining us from Mumbai.
24: Now, the synthetic opioid drug fentanyl kills tens of thousands of people in the U.S. every year. And one man said to have been behind a significant supply chain to the U.S. via Mexico is Chinese national Zhang Jidong, also known as Brother Wang or the Fentanyl King. He's accused of building a criminal empire linking China's chemical factories with the cartels flooding the United States with a drug. He awaits trial in the U.S. and has pleaded not guilty. The BBC Global China Unit's Sean Yuan investigates his rise and fall and the impact it will have on the trade.
1: First thing they always tell me is, Miguel, are you sure this Sean is not an undercover DEA agent? And I say, no, he's a real journalist.
4: This is Miguel Angel Vega. He knows people I'll never meet on my own. Dangerous people.
1: They tell me, like, well, Miguel, if this man is not what he claims to be, I'm going to cut you in little pieces. You understand that? It's a little scary, but, you know, this is what I do. Today, I'm going to meet with a cartel member, and I think he knows our subject.
4: The subject we're investigating is Brother Wang, a Chinese national whose real name is Zhang Jidong. News of Zhang Jidong's arrest in November 2025 made headlines around the world. The United States government announced it caught one of the most wanted men. Miguel Angel drives us to a safe house in a rundown part of the city. We knock on the heavy metal gate and enter a compound. We're introduced to Luis, obviously not his real name. An actor is speaking his words. One hot afternoon in 2019, Luis says he was at a ranch on the edge of the city.
10: Then this man showed up. He came to talk to the bosses to offer his products. They opened the window to a new drug.
4: The new drug was fentanyl, a synthetic opioid that has killed hundreds of thousands of Americans over the past decade.
10: That's when it started generating jobs for us. People gave him affectionate nicknames. He was called Number One, the King of Fentanyl.
19: How do you think he managed to become the King of Fentanyl?
10: Well, mainly because of his brain, his intelligence more than anything.
4: Miguel Angel explains that a place like that could be attacked anytime. As we're leaving, he points out a house a few doors down, which is pierced with hundreds of bullet holes from a previous hit. Early the next morning, we meet a guy I'll call Enrique. We talk in our car as he's worried about being overheard.
20: I get fentanyl on ice. And I am also responsible for transporting the liquids from China to Mexico and from Mexico City to Sinaloa. Brother Wang, he was very important. He was number one on the connection.
19: I just want to know more about whether his arrest has disrupted the supply chain at all.
20: Yes, the business is affected because he is the one with the connection over there. They took the man and that caused a mess. But they have more people because you always have to have an ace up your sleeve.
19: Have you found any person yet?
20: They are talking about a person, but for my own safety, I can't say.
19: Can you at least say if it's Chinese?
20: Yes.
19: You play a quite important role in fentanyl production. Does it trouble you to know tens of thousands of people are dying from it every year?
20: Yes, of course. In fact, a relative of mine recently moved to the US and died from an overdose. And that's when my conscience was shaken. Work is work, and we don't know another way to make a living.
4: The band is playing a narco corrido, a ballad about the city of Culiacan descending into hell due to cartel violence. Given what I saw in Culiacan, it's clear the system is built to survive the fall of any one person. And while demand, largely from the US, remains high, the flow of fentanyl will continue. Zhang Zhidong has pleaded not guilty and remains in federal custody in the US. We approached Zhang Zhidong's lawyer, but as the case is pending, he declined to comment. His replacement, as the cartel members made clear, is already in Mexico.
24: And you can listen to the investigation, the documentary, The Chinese Fentanyl King, wherever you get your BBC podcasts. And there's more on an episode of Global Eye on the BBC World Service YouTube.
11: Time for all your Newsday sport headlines. Piers Edwards is here with news of a cracking men's final game.
2: Indeed,
11: at Wimbledon.
2: Rob, yes. And Jannik Sinner has said the successful defence of his Wimbledon title feels all the sweeter given his shock early exit from the French Open in late May. World number one Sinner beat Germany's Alexander Zverev in four sets on Sunday to win his fifth Grand Slam. The Italian credited long hours and hard work in the build-up to Wimbledon as a key to his success, which came after his seismic loss in the second round of the French Open. And after excelling with his play, Sinner further endeared himself to the Wimbledon faithful with his words when speaking on court after his latest triumph.
3: Playing in front of very, very special people throughout the whole couple of weeks, it has been amazing. And and thanks for the support. You are always amazing to me, and you gave me the most special feeling a tennis player can ever feel like. So thank you so much.
2: Elsewhere, it is a rare rest day at the World Cup ahead of this week's semi-finals. They start on Tuesday when Spain take on favourites France. And on Wednesday, England face defending champions Argentina. What games they will be.
11: Absolutely, looking forward to that. And so 44 out, there are only four left. And I read yet Gianni Infantino, who runs FIFA, is looking forward to perhaps a 64-team World Cup in 2030.
2: Where will it end, let's be honest? I mean, everybody wants to take part. He wants the game to be fully global and not just the power bases in Europe and South America. We shall see. It is to be reviewed after the tournament, he says.
11: Piers, thanks very much.
24: Let's now head to Asia, where a powerful typhoon has made landfall in China, the second to hit the country in a week, with nearly 2 million people evacuated from areas in the path of the storm. Typhoon Bavi, which spans roughly the width of France, came ashore in the coastal city of Taizhou on Saturday evening. After pummeling a chain of remote Japanese islands, it brought heavy rainfall to Taiwan as it brushed past its northern tip. We can now speak to Professor Benjamin Horton, Dean of the School of Energy and Environment at City University of Hong Kong. Welcome to the program. Just tell us how significant a storm Typhoon Bavi has been.
5: Well, Typhoon Bavi is an exceptional storm. Partly, as you just mentioned, its size. It had circulation patterns that reached 1,300 kilometres in diameter. I mean, that's a huge distance. That's the distance of the whole of the US Atlantic seaboard from New York to Florida. The other aspect of it is its intensity. Bavi was a Cat 5 equivalent intensity typhoon. It had wind speeds in excess of 280 kilometers per hour. The other aspect is how long they had typhoon intensity winds. This lasted, and it's currently still occurring, for over 100 hours, and that's very, very unusual. And then the final aspect that makes it unusual is its rapid intensification. It went from a relatively moderate typhoon to the biggest possible, the Cat 5. It did that in less than 2 days.
24: And so many people have been evacuated, 2 million people. But as the storm, you know, like many storms of this nature, we understand that it has weakened after making landfall, but it still poses significant potential to cause destruction, doesn't it?
5: Yes, and that's some of the problem with communication on these extreme hazards. When people say it weakens, that's because the eye of the typhoon's maximum pressure has changed. But that doesn't illustrate the number of people affected. As I said, this is a huge storm, so it impacts a far greater area, impacting urban and agricultural areas. It has remained as a high intensity for a longer period of time. That means you get more and more rainfall, higher and higher storm surges, so you get more and more flooding and then the complications of landslides.
6: And this is the second typhoon to hit the country in a week. There have been warnings that the country could face more extreme weather over the next year. Just explain how that happens.
5: Well, I mean, that is one of the big worries. Many communities can potentially be resilient to one storm and recover. But if you get back to back, that resilience is weakened. And because of climate change, we're having a higher frequency of these storms. These storms are of a greater intensity. They intensify quicker. They're of a larger size, and therefore they cause more destruction. And the worry is that these climate hazards, if they increase in their frequency, will end up being humanitarian disasters.
6: And in terms of preparation, what is your comment about how the authorities have prepared for the potential impacts of this extreme weather?
5: Well, I think there has to be adaptation in sort of three ways. Firstly, in the short term, a lot of it is about education. And we can see we're being quite successful. A lot of the communities do respond to an extreme event in terms of relocation, in terms of making sure that the emergency services are prepared, making sure that you look after those who are most at risk, the young, the elderly, the ones with pre-existing conditions. Many of the poorest communities live in the most hazardous locations that are associated with flooding and landslides. But over the longer term, the cities need to think about adapting to a new normal where these extremes, yes, they're extremes in terms of severity, but they're no longer extremes in terms of their frequency. They will continue right. to occur. And then the final aspect is solve the problem. And
6: We'll have to leave it there, Professor. Many thanks for your analysis. This is Newsday from the BBC.
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1: And this is WHYY. It's 529 on your Monday morning. We have news headlines from NPR just around the corner and so much more to come your way, including a remembrance of Connie Mack Stadium. 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
9: Live from NPR News in Washington, I'm Dave Mattingly. Oil prices have moved higher once again after the latest round of U.S. airstrikes against Iran. U.S. Central Command says American forces attacked about 140 Iranian targets on Saturday and dozens more yesterday in response to more Iranian strikes on commercial shipping in the Strait of Hormuz. The U.S. attacks targeted Iran's air defense systems, coastal radar sites, missile and drone capabilities, as well as small boats. Central Command says Navy ships, American fighter aircraft, and one-way attack sea drones were used in the strikes. The U.S. says this was the first time such drones were launched by American forces. A preliminary report from a medical examiner says a tear in the aorta appears to be what killed Republican Senator Lindsey Graham of South Carolina. He died over the weekend at the age of 71, hours after he returned from a trip to Ukraine. Graham spent more than three decades in Congress, first in the House and then the Senate. He was also a veteran of the U.S. military. South Carolina resident Yvette McLaren says she always felt like Graham looked out for her state.
10: I think he's advocated for the people of South Carolina. I've been here 20 years, and in those 20 years, he's always looked out for the people.
9: The governor must now appoint someone to fill out the remainder of Graham's term. This is NPR News.
1: At 5:32, we have 67 degrees, clear skies. Good morning. I'm John Weber, WHYY News. Philadelphia has seen a big increase in the amount of business taxes it collects, in part because of a change in the law that requires more self-employed people to pay the business income and receipts tax, or BRIT. The trend runs counter to Mayor Sherelle Parker's pledge to gradually reduce business taxes, and it's led to calls for legislation that would ease the burden on gig workers and many of the city's smallest companies. Mayor Rindy with WHYY's BillyPenn.com has the details.
11: Before last year, companies didn't pay BRIT taxes on their first $100,000 of earnings, which meant many self-employed and 1099 workers didn't pay it at all. But the city ended the exemption after it faced a legal challenge. Tens of thousands of people, including therapists, Uber drivers, artists, and small landlords, were suddenly hit with city tax bills that in some cases had jumped by several thousand dollars compared to the previous year. Jigar Mehta is a business consultant who has been advocating for affected workers.
12: So someone making $50,000, their taxes increase close to $1,600. That's 1 month's rent. The following year, when you think about the estimated payments, it's almost $3,200. Someone that makes less than a living wage, those are the folks that get hit really hard because this is most of their income that goes away.
11: It's unclear how much more those small businesses have been paying. The city's overall BRIT collections jumped $72 million last year and another $27 million this year. That's after officials had previously projected that payments would stay flat or even go down. A bill to create a new BRIT exemption for sole proprietors and one-person companies failed to get a hearing in council this past spring. But the sponsor, Councilmember Mike Driscoll, said he expects it to come up for discussion this fall. For BillyPenn.com, I'm Mayor Rindy, WHYY News.
1: A terrific day today, but the heat is moving in. We'll have a mix of sun and clouds today, highs in the mid-80s, 67 degrees and clear skies right now. It's Morning Edition on 90.9. 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
13: 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I'm Michelle Martin in Washington, D.C.
14: And Amy Martinez in Los Angeles, California. Democrats in Maine are scrambling to choose a replacement for Graham Plattner. He ended his campaign for U.S. Senate after he was accused of rape by a former girlfriend, a charge he denies. NPR senior political correspondent Tamara Keith reports from Maine.
15: Just 1 month ago, Alan Crichton was playing saxophone at Graham Plattner's primary night victory party. Now he's at a brewery in Belfast and grappling with disappointment.
16: I have so many mixed feelings. I like the guy. I like his message a great deal. And I think he galvanized people who were just kind of sick of what's happening.
15: Crichton says the situation now is a big old mess. He's a Democrat and was hoping the charismatic populist Plattner would be the one to finally knock out longtime Republican senator from Maine, Susan Collins. Though at this point, he'll vote for whoever the Maine Democratic Party selects.
16: I hope it's somebody who can

0: future of our friends and neighbors who are really struggling right now. Folks like the folks like my parents were, a carpenter, and my mom who worked nights in a light bulb factory and stayed home with three young babies during the day. I know what it's like. I know what folks are going through right now. And we need fighters who will stand up for them.
1: Before we let you, with just 30 seconds left here, it does appear that Senator Collins' campaign is likely going to keep bringing up the allegations against Plattner, including those voters knew about before. What should the Democratic response be?
0: We need to move forward to November, and I'm running in part to unify the party, to bring forward the progressive change that Plattner represented, but also to represent the women who've broken glass ceilings, who've been battle-tested, like Janet Mills. I can bring the party together.
1: That is Maine's Secretary of State, Shenna Bellows. She is running to replace Graham Plattner as Maine's Democratic Senate nominee. Madam Secretary, thanks so much for joining us this morning.
0: Thank you.
1: This is NPR News.
2: And this is WHYY. It's 5:42 on your Monday morning. Delaware is getting national attention for its robust arts community. A new report ranks it as 11th in the nation for arts vibrancy. WHYY's Johnny Perez Gonzalez has more.
3: Delaware ranked 11th nationwide in the latest Arts Vibrancy Index released by SMU Data Arts, while Wilmington placed 57th among the country's top 100 most arts-vibrant communities. The rankings measure arts activity, audience participation, and public support. Andrew Truscott with the Delaware Division of the Arts says consistent state investment has helped sustain the arts sector.
4: Each year, the state of Delaware, through the General Assembly appropriations, invests approximately $6.5 to $7 million in public funding to support nonprofit arts organizations, nonprofit organizations who do arts work, but it's not the primary purpose of their organization.
3: The Delaware Division of the Arts is now developing a new strategic plan expected to be released this fall to help guide funding priorities and expand arts programming across the state over the next 5 to 10 years. From the Delaware desk, Johnny Perez Gonzalez, WHYY News.
2: Look for a mix of sun and clouds today. We'll have highs in the mid-80s. 67 degrees, mostly clear skies right now. It's Morning Edition on 90.9. 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
8: Good morning, Ami Martinez. New Zealand actor Sam Neill died today in Australia. He was 78. Neill was best known as Dr. Alan Grant from Jurassic Park. In April, he announced the cancer he'd been living with for 5 years was in remission. In an interview with The Guardian, Neill said that he wasn't afraid to die, but that it would annoy him instead because he wanted to see the olive trees on his New Zealand farm mature, and he wanted to watch his grandchildren get big. It's Morning Edition.
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2: Oh, and this is WHYY. It's 5:46 on your Monday morning. I'm John Weber. The Major League All-Star Game returns to Philadelphia tomorrow night for the first time in 30 years. It's also the first time the game will be hosted at Citizens Bank Park in South Philly. But the city of brotherly love is certainly no stranger to the Midsummer Night's Classic. Joining me now to talk more about that is Bruce Kuklick, a historian and the author of the acclaimed book, To Everything a Season, Shibe Park and Urban Philadelphia. Bruce, welcome to Morning Edition on WHYY.
10: I'm glad, actually more than glad to be here because I usually have to chew out my children about this, and now I got somebody else I can talk to.
2: Looking forward to it. Bruce, I want to go back to 1943 and the first time Philadelphia hosted the Major League All-Star Game. What was notable about that game?
10: The Phillies are not the group to be looked upon here. This was an All-Star game which was prompted by the lead team in the city, the Philadelphia Athletics, and its very prominent and prestigious owner-manager, Connie Mack. It's also a night game, which was a fairly new phenomenon in Major League Baseball.
2: You mentioned that the game was played at night. In fact, this was the very first time that a Major League All-Star Baseball game was played under the lights. Night baseball must have been something of a novelty at that time, Bruce.
10: Yeah, it was. It was night baseball came to Philadelphia in 1939. And once again, this is the product of Connie Mack's interest in increasing attendance at in Philadelphia baseball.
2: So Shibe Park, where the All-Star game was being played, must have been considered to be a state-of-the-art baseball facility at that time.
10: It was. I would say it has seen its best days slightly before the late 30s and early 40s.
2: So where exactly was Shibe Park, or later Connie Mack Stadium, located, Bruce?
10: 21st and Lehigh is where the park was. It's located, in terms of Philadelphia, it's located in a very auspicious place because there are trolleys that run up Broad Street. And you can, you know, if you're in Center City, you take the trolley up, get off at Lehigh Avenue and walk the 5 or 6 blocks to the park.
2: So it's up in North Philadelphia, not exactly convenient to anything. Where would the visiting All-Star players have stayed in 1943 when they came to Philadelphia?
10: Visiting players, that's another interesting question. Some of them actually stayed in the same neighborhoods as the ballpark, but otherwise they would congregate at the hotels in the center of city at Broad and Market.
2: Regardless of how inconvenient this ballpark must have been, I have to ask Bruce, do you miss Connie Mack Stadium?
10: Yes, I do a lot.
2: I do too, Bruce. I do too.
10: Did you go there?
2: You better believe it. I can still see Clay Dalrymple striking out with the bases loaded.
10: Uh-huh. I started my love of baseball by going there in the late 40s, and I did see the last gasp of the Philadelphia Athletics. I saw Bobby Shantz play.
2: Ah, the great Bobby Shantz, who's still with us and who will be turning 101 in September.
10: And one thing that's amazing, in fact, I still get emails today from people and what they still remember. I can predict what somebody's going to tell me when they talk about the recollections. You walk into the place, which is, as I said, made out of concrete and steel, and you walk into a darkened area, and then you come out into this ball field, and I don't know how many people I've talked to have said they'll never forget their first experience of walking into the dark and then out and seeing this green cathedral.
2: Myself included, and it's because we were all watching the Phillies on Channel 6 on those little black and white TV sets, and the first time you go to a game, the grass is so green and the Phillies uniforms are so vividly red. It's just sensory overload when you're 10 years old. Bruce, this has been a pleasure. Thanks for speaking with us, and I hope you enjoy the All-Star game tomorrow night.
10: Thank you for having me. I've really enjoyed it. My kids are going to love it.
2: That was Bruce Kuklick, author of the book Shibe Park in Urban Philadelphia. I'm John Weber, and this is Morning Edition on WHYY.

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1: And this is WHYY News headlines from NPR just around the corner. Mayor Rindy reports on how Philadelphia has seen a big increase in the amount of business taxes it collects and a remembrance of Connie Mack Stadium. All that yet to come as Morning Edition continues on WHYY.
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3: The Academy of Natural Sciences of Drexel University supports WHYY and presents Botany of Nations, Indigenous Ecological Knowledge, and the Lewis and Clark Core of Discovery, centering the voices of Native nations who have protected and cared for North American lands for thousands of years. Botany of Nations presents plants as portals to indigenous storytelling and reveals how early U.S. botanical science was informed by indigenous knowledge. Details at ansp.org.
4: Live from NPR News in Washington, I'm Dave Mattingly. A medical examiner says it appears a tear in the aorta is what killed Republican Senator Lindsey Graham. He died over the weekend at the age of 71, hours after returning from a trip to Ukraine. Graham represented South Carolina in Congress for more than 30 years, first in the House and then the Senate. He'd also served in the U.S. Air Force, the Reserves, and the Air National Guard. Graham had been seeking a fifth term in November. NPR's Eric McDaniel says the political focus now shifts to South Carolina's governor, Henry McMaster.
5: South Carolina's Republican governor will appoint someone to serve for the remainder of this year. In early August, a special Republican primary election will be held to decide on a Republican general election candidate for November, and the winner will go on to face Democrat Annie Andrews in the general election come November. They'll be sworn in January.
4: Republican Senator Mitch McConnell of Kentucky says he's continuing physical therapy after a fall and a subsequent bout with pneumonia. The 84-year-old former Senate Majority Leader issued a statement over the weekend, nearly a month after he was first hospitalized. Oil prices are higher today following the latest U.S. attacks against Iran. U.S. Central Command says American forces hit about 140 Iranian targets on Saturday and dozens more yesterday. This is NPR News from Washington.
1: 7:32, we have 67 degrees and sunshine. Good morning, I'm John Weber, WHYY News. Philadelphia has seen a big increase in the amount of business taxes it collects, in part because of a change in the law that requires more self-employed people to pay the business income and receipts tax, or BERT. The trend runs counter to Mayor Sherelle Parker's pledge to gradually reduce business taxes, and it's led to calls for legislation that would ease the burden on gig workers and many of the city's smallest companies. Mayor Rindy with WHYY's BillyPenn.com has the details.
6: Before last year, companies didn't pay BERT taxes on their first $100,000 of earnings, which meant many self-employed and 1099 workers didn't pay it at all. But the city ended the exemption after it faced a legal challenge. Tens of thousands of people, including therapists, Uber drivers, artists, and small landlords, were suddenly hit with city tax bills that in some cases had jumped by several thousand dollars compared to the previous year. Jigar Mehta is a business consultant who has been advocating for affected workers.
7: So someone making $50,000, their taxes increase close to $1,600. That's 1 month's rent. The following year, when you think about the estimated payments, it's almost $3,200. Someone that makes less than a living wage, those are the folks that get hit really hard because this is most of their income that goes away.
6: It's unclear how much more those small businesses have been paying. The city's overall BERT collections jumped $72 million last year and another $27 million this year. That's after officials had previously projected that payments would stay flat or even go down. A bill to create a new BERT exemption for sole proprietors and one-person companies failed to get a hearing in council this past spring. But the sponsor, Councilmember Mike Driscoll, said he expects it to come up for discussion this fall. For BillyPenn.com, I'm Mayor Rindy, WHYY News.
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1: A mix of sun and clouds today. We'll have highs in the mid-80s, 67 degrees and sunshine. It's Morning Edition on WHYY.
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9: 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I'm Michelle Martin in Washington, D.C.
10: And Amy Martinez in Los Angeles, California. Democrats in Maine are scrambling to choose a replacement for Graham Plattner. He ended his campaign for U.S. Senate after he was accused of rape by a former girlfriend, a charge he denies. NPR senior political correspondent Tamara Keith reports from Maine.
11: Just 1 month ago, Alan Crichton was playing saxophone at Graham Plattner's primary night victory party. Now he's at a brewery in Belfast and grappling with disappointment.
12: I have so many mixed feelings. I like the guy. I like his message a great deal. And I think he galvanized people who were just kind of sick of what's happening.
11: Crichton says the situation now is a big old mess. He's a Democrat and was hoping the charismatic populist Plattner would be the one to finally knock out longtime Republican senator from Maine, Susan Collins. Though at this point, he'll vote for whoever the Maine Democratic Party selects.
12: I hope it's somebody who can kind of carry the torch that Graham kind of lit and held out there really strongly. He was a very inspiring guy.
11: Maine Democrats will hold a convention on July 25th. Where 601 delegates will choose a replacement candidate.
13: Would you happen to be a registered Democrat?
11: David Costello, who came in third in the June Senate primary, is one of more than half a dozen Democrats who've raised their hands to run.
14: Yeah, we've got to collect 500 signatures by the 21st.
11: On Sunday morning, he was in downtown Brunswick gathering signatures to qualify to be considered at the convention.
14: People are going to grumble. I've grumbled a little bit. But I think whoever the nominee is will have tremendous support.
11: Before the Plattner meltdown, Maine was seen by Democrats as a key pickup opportunity in their effort to gain control of the Senate. In this state where Kamala Harris won the statewide popular vote in 2024, Senator Collins was seen as uniquely vulnerable. Over the weekend, Collins walked in the annual Moxie Day parade in Lisbon, flanked by a large group of volunteers.

0: More.
1: Delaware ranked 11th nationwide in the latest Arts Vibrancy Index released by SMU Data Arts, while Wilmington placed 57th among the country's top 100 most arts vibrant communities. The rankings measure arts activity, audience participation, and public support. Andrew Truscott with the Delaware Division of the Arts says consistent state investment has helped sustain the arts sector.
2: Each year, the state of Delaware, through the General Assembly appropriations, invests approximately $6.5 to $7 million in public funding to support nonprofit arts organizations, nonprofit organizations who do arts work, but it's not the primary purpose of their organization.
1: The Delaware Division of the Arts is now developing a new strategic plan expected to be released this fall to help guide funding priorities and expand arts programming across the state over the next 5 to 10 years. From the Delaware Desk, Johnny Perez Gonzalez, WHYY News.
0: 67 degrees, going up into the mid-80s today. 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
4: Good morning, Ami Martinez. New Zealand actor Sam Neill died today in Australia. He was 78. Neill was best known as Dr. Alan Grant from Jurassic Park. In April, he announced the cancer he'd been living with for 5 years was in remission. In an interview with The Guardian, Neill said that he wasn't afraid to die, but that it would annoy him instead because he wanted to see the olive trees on his New Zealand farm mature, and he wanted to watch his grandchildren get big. It's Morning Edition.
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0: And this is WHYY. It's 7:45. I'm John Weber.
6: The Major League All-Star Game returns to Philadelphia tomorrow night for the first time in 30 years. It's also the first time the game will be hosted at Citizens Bank Park in South Philly. But the city of brotherly love is certainly no stranger to the Midsummer Night's Classic. Joining me now to talk more about that is Bruce Kuklick, a historian and the author of the acclaimed book, To Everything a Season, Shibe Park in Urban Philadelphia. Bruce, welcome to Morning Edition on WHYY.
7: I'm glad, actually more than glad to be here because I can usually have to chew out my children about this, and now I got somebody else I can talk to.
6: Looking forward to it. Bruce, I want to go back to 1943 and the first time Philadelphia hosted the Major League All-Star Game. What was notable about that game?
7: The Phillies are not the group to be looked upon here. This was an All-Star Game which was prompted by the lead team in the city, the Philadelphia Athletics, and its very prominent and prestigious owner-manager, Connie Mack. It's also a night game, which was a fairly new phenomenon in Major League Baseball.
6: You mentioned that the game was played at night. In fact, this was the very first time that a Major League All-Star Baseball game was played under the lights. Night baseball must have been something of a novelty at that time, Bruce.
7: Yeah, it was. It was night baseball came to Philadelphia in 1939. And once again, this is the product of Connie Mack's interest in increasing attendance at in Philadelphia baseball.
6: So Shibe Park, where the All-Star Game was being played, must have been considered to be a state-of-the-art baseball facility at that time.
7: It was. I would say it has seen its its best days slightly before the late 30s and early 40s.
6: So where exactly was Shibe Park, or later Connie Mack Stadium, located, Bruce?
7: 21st and Lehigh is where the park was. It's located, in terms of Philadelphia, it's located in a very auspicious place because there are trolleys that run up Broad Street. And you can, you know, if you're in Center City, you take the trolley up, get off at Lehigh Avenue and walk the 5 or 6 blocks to the park.
6: So it's up in North Philadelphia, not exactly convenient to anything. Where would the visiting All-Star players have stayed in 1943 when they came to Philadelphia?
7: Visiting players, that's another interesting question. Some of them actually stayed in the same neighborhoods as the ballpark, but otherwise they would congregate at the hotels in the center of city at Broad and Market.
6: Regardless of how inconvenient this ballpark must have been, I have to ask Bruce, do you miss Connie Mack Stadium?
7: Yes, I do a lot.
6: I do too, Bruce. I do too.
7: Did you go there?
6: You better believe it. I can still see Clay Dalrymple striking out with the bases loaded.
7: I started my love of baseball by going there in the late 40s, and I did see the last gasp of the Philadelphia Athletics. I saw Bobby Shantz play.
6: Ah, the great Bobby Shantz, who's still with us and who will be turning 101 in September.
7: And one thing that's amazing, in fact, I still get emails today from people and what they still remember. I can predict what somebody's going to tell me when they talk about their recollections. You walk into the place, which is, as I said, made out of concrete and steel, and you walk into a darkened area, and then you come out into this ball field, and I don't know how many people I've talked to have said they'll never forget their first experience of walking into the dark and then out and seeing this green cathedral.
6: Myself included, and it's because we were all watching the Phillies on Channel 6 on those little black and white TV sets, and the first time you go to a game, the grass is so green and the Phillies uniforms are so vividly red. It's just sensory overload when you're 10 years old. Bruce, this has been a pleasure. Thanks for speaking with us, and I hope you enjoy the All-Star game tomorrow night.
7: Thank you for having me. I've really enjoyed it. My kids are going to love it.
6: That was Bruce Kuklick, author of the book Shibe Park in Urban Philadelphia. I'm John Weber, and this is Morning Edition on WHYY. Hey.

0: This is NPR News.
1: And this is WHYY News. It's 8:42. Good morning. I'm John Weber. The William Way LGBT Community Center at 1315 Spruce Street has served as a meeting space for Philadelphia's queer communities for the last 50 years. But the building closed at the end of last year because of structural problems. Billy Penn's Julia Binswager has more.
2: For over a decade, William Way has struggled with its poor conditions. According to Mark Siegel, president of the Dr. Magnus Hirschfeld Fund, which supports the center, the roof is totally destroyed. The basement is so flooded that it's like a swamp. Now, leaders around the city are banding together to try and rebuild a new center in the old one's place.
3: In the last month, we started calling community leaders and asking them if they wanted to be on the advisory board. And we explained to each and every one of them that the current building has to come down. And each and every one of them almost immediately said absolutely.
2: The plan is to build an even larger center as well as over

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6: Live from NPR News in Washington, I'm Dave Mattingly. South Carolina's governor is expected to appoint someone to fill the remainder of Senator Lindsey Graham's term on Capitol Hill ahead of a Republican primary in August. Graham died over the weekend at the age of 71 from what a medical examiner says was a tear in the aorta. Graham died hours after returning from a trip to Ukraine. He spent more than 30 years in Congress, first in the House and then the Senate. Graham had also served in the U.S. Air Force, the Air National Guard, and the Reserves. He'd been seeking a fifth term in the Senate in November. Former Republican Senator Jeff Flake of Arizona served on the Senate Judiciary Committee with Graham. Though Graham became a strong supporter of President Trump, Blake says Graham had a record of bipartisanship on many issues, including the appointment of judges and the confirmation of Supreme Court nominees.
7: He had voted for President Obama's nominees to the court and for ambassadorships, for cabinet positions, and he was very bipartisan in that way.
6: He was speaking to NPR's Weekend All Things Considered. Republican Senator Mitch McConnell of Kentucky says a fall and a subsequent bout with pneumonia are what have kept him in the hospital and a rehab center for nearly a month. The former Senate Majority Leader issued a statement over the weekend. This is NPR News from Washington.
5: Good morning. It's 9:31. You're listening to WHYY News in Philadelphia. I'm Kenny Cooper. The William Way LGBT Community Center at 1315 Spruce has served as a meeting space for Philly's queer communities for the last 50 years. But the building closed at the end of last year because of structural problems. Billy Penn's Julia Binswanger has more.
8: For over a decade, William Way has struggled with its poor conditions. According to Mark Siegel, president of the Dr. Magnus Hirschfeld Fund, which supports the center, the roof is totally destroyed. The basement is so flooded that it's like a swamp. Now, leaders around the city are banding together to try and rebuild a new center in the old one's place.
9: In the last month, we started calling community leaders and asking them if they wanted to be on the advisory board. And we explained to each and every one of them that the current building has to come down. And each and every one of them almost immediately said absolutely.
8: The plan is to build an even larger center, as well as over 40 affordable senior apartments. The entire project could take around 5 to 7 years to complete. For Billy Penn, I'm Julia Binswanger, WHYY News.
5: Postpartum hemorrhage, or excessive bleeding, is one of the most common causes types of complications after childbirth. In rare cases, it can be deadly. Nurses at the University of Pennsylvania have developed a software called VasoWatch, which they hope will more accurately predict who's at risk. Their software identifies irregularities in a woman's heart rate during contractions, an early red flag. VasoWatch co-founder and obstetrics registered nurse Stephanie Modry says current risk assessment tools classify many women as low risk, but a number go on to suffer hemorrhages.
10: They are each missing the mark significantly, and we are not always doing everything that we should for the women who have the highest risk.
5: Researchers will soon launch a clinical trial. Modry hopes to bring the software to market by 2028. And for your Philadelphia weather forecast, today expect mostly sunny skies with a high of 86 degrees and a low of 76. Tuesday, loads of sunshine with a high of 94 and a low of 76. And Wednesday, the extremely hot weather returns. Expect a high of 101 and a low of 77. 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
11: 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I'm Michelle Martin in Washington, D.C.
12: And Amy Martinez in Los Angeles, California. Democrats in Maine are scrambling to choose a replacement for Graham Plattner. He ended his campaign for U.S. Senate after he was accused of rape by a former girlfriend, a charge he denies. NPR senior political correspondent Tamara Keith reports from Maine.
13: Just 1 month ago, Alan Crichton was playing saxophone at Graham Plattner's primary night victory party. Now he's at a brewery in Belfast and grappling with disappointment.
14: I have so many mixed feelings. I like the guy. I like his message a great deal. And I think he galvanized people who were just kind of sick of what's happening.
13: Crichton says the situation now is a big old mess. He's a Democrat and was hoping the charismatic populist Plattner would be the one to finally knock out longtime Republican senator from Maine, Susan Collins. Though at this point, he'll vote for whoever the Maine Democratic Party selects.
14: I hope it's somebody who can kind of carry the torch that Graham kind of lit and held out there really strongly. He was a very inspiring guy.
13: Maine Democrats will hold a convention on July 25th. Where 601 delegates will choose a replacement candidate.
15: Would you happen to be a registered Democrat?
13: David Costello, who came in third in the June Senate primary, is one of more than half a dozen Democrats who've raised their hands to run.
16: Yeah, we've got to collect 500 signatures by the 21st.
13: On Sunday morning, he was in downtown Brunswick gathering signatures to qualify to be considered at the convention.
16: People are going to grumble. I've grumbled a little bit. But I think whoever the nominee is will have tremendous support.
13: Before the Plattner meltdown, Maine was seen by Democrats as a key pickup opportunity in their effort to gain control of the Senate. In this state where Kamala Harris won the statewide popular vote in 2024, Senator Collins was seen as uniquely vulnerable. Over the weekend, Collins walked in the annual Moxie Day parade in Lisbon, flanked by a large group of volunteers in matching red shirts.
17: People appreciate the fact that I provide steady leadership, and the word steady does come up a lot, and that I continue to work really hard for Maine.
13: Steady wouldn't be the word to describe how Democratic voters are feeling in this moment. Many are left wondering whether the energy Plattner's campaign generated will leave the race with the man.
18: I do have that deep-seated concern of how many folks are going to say, oh, well, this man failed me. Why trust someone ever again?
13: That's Democrat Maddie Daughtry, who is president of the Maine State Senate. She's encouraged that many of the candidates now running are embracing the same progressive message of transformational change that Plattner campaigned on.
18: I ran for office when I was 25 because I was really, really angry. I was working four jobs. I couldn't afford an apartment and I had no health care. And unfortunately, that story has not changed. And it is the lived reality for millions of us across this country. And we need to find who can pick up that mantle, who understands what that life is like, and really tap into that raw energy.
13: Talking to voters in the state, there was no clear front runner in the truncated race to replace Plattner, or even a consensus on whether he should have gotten out of the race. Tamara Keith, NPR News, Brunswick, Maine.
11: Shannon Bellows is one of the Democrats hoping to replace Graham Plattner and run for U.S. Senate. She's also Maine's Secretary of State. Secretary Bellows, thank you so much for joining us.
19: Good morning. Thank you for having me.
11: So we've just heard from Tam that

0: which way the wind was blowing. And I'd never run for office before. No one wanted to run against Susan Collins. So I said, okay, I'm not afraid of a tough fight. I lost. But after that, I learned a lot. And 2 years later, I ran for the state Senate. And I won a district that voted for Trump and voted for me. And I ran on my roots in Maine, my passion for working class values, because I'm a carpenter's daughter that grew up without electricity or running water, dirt poor in down East Maine. And voters voted for me and Trump. I got reelected twice, and I went on to become Secretary of State. And, you know, along that journey, I learned how to bring people together, how to assemble a professional campaign, and really learned a lot about the stakes. And that's why I'm running in this moment.
1: So you've already won statewide. I think that would be one of your arguments. And also that I think that your own biography, I think, is part of your message. What about your policy goal? What would you say is your top goal if you are to win this seat?
0: So my top goals are Medicare for all, saving democracy, and honestly, we need to protect the Supreme Court. You know, and let's talk about the bigger picture, right? There is a movement here in Maine that is built by the people, and they deserve to have it carried forward through to November, because the stakes are not just about control of the U.S. Senate and control of the Supreme Court. And it's not just about saving democracy. The stakes are about the future of our friends and neighbors who are really struggling right now. The folks like my parents were, a carpenter, and my mom who worked nights in a light bulb factory and stayed home with three young babies during the day. I know what it's like. I know what folks are going through right now. And we need fighters who will stand up for them.
1: With just 30 seconds left here, it does appear that Senator Collins' campaign is likely going to keep bringing up the allegations against Plattner, including those voters knew about before. What should the Democratic response be?
0: We need to move forward to November, and I'm running in part to unify the party, to bring forward the progressive change that Plattner represented, but also to represent the women who've broken glass ceilings, who've been battle-tested, like Janet Mills. I can bring the party together.
1: That is Maine Secretary of State Shenna Bellows. She's running to replace Graham Plattner as Maine's Democratic Senate nominee. Madam Secretary, thanks so much for joining us this morning.
0: Thank you.
1: We've been talking to other Democrats running to replace Plattner. You can listen at npr.org. 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
2: Good morning, I'm Laurie Kane at the BBC. The Spanish Prime Minister has thanked emergency services while visiting the scene of one of the country's deadliest wildfires in Almería in the southeast, which killed at least 13 people and scorched 70 square kilometres. Pedro Sanchez said there needed to be better prevention and preparedness for wildfires.
3: I want to say that we've been offered the solidarity of many European governments who also are suffering the consequences of climate change in the form of wildfires or other events. And I think that the cooperation with Europe is also going to be needed.
2: British regulators have approved human trials of a new vaccine to tackle the Ebola outbreak in the Democratic Republic of Congo. The vaccine from the University of Oxford is one of four being developed. The BBC's Fergus Walsh.
4: The vaccine against the Bundibugyo species of Ebola is based on the same technology as used in the Oxford AstraZeneca COVID jab. The trial will assess the safety of the Ebola vaccine as well as monitoring immune responses.
2: And Hungary's parliament will vote later today on changing the constitution, including removing the president and limiting the terms of MPs and judges. Prime Minister Péter Modrall's government is flexing its landslide victory to unravel the policies and institutions of the former administration of Viktor Orbán. I'm Laurie Kane at the BBC in London.
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Good morning, it's 9:59. You're listening to WHYY in Philadelphia. I'm Kenny Cooper. That's it for Morning Edition. Coming up next is News Hour from the BBC World Service. But first, what if you could take a picture of a stranger and find out who they are? A frightening concept if you don't want to be found. 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The Cyber Monday series examines when facial recognition looks like hope. That's next time on 1A, today at 11 on WHYY.

0: In the new comedy film The Invite, an unhappily married couple invites the couple upstairs over for an uncomfortable and revelatory dinner party. On the next Fresh Air, the film's screenwriters, Rashida Jones and Will McCormick. They're longtime writing and producing partners, as well as actors. 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
7: Good morning. It's 11:39. 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I'm Ken Cooper. It's 83 degrees and partly cloudy in Philadelphia. Expect a daytime high of 85.
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1: 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Nationwide, there are around 30,000 state and 1,700 federal judges. But what's life like behind the bench, and how independent are they really? A panel answers your questions. Ask a judge. Next time on 1A.
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5: 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I'm Cherry Gregg.
6: And I'm Avi Wolfman-Arendt. This week, we're listening back to the best of our Big Fix series, where we take on some of the country's toughest challenges and look for big, bold solutions. Today, we're starting off with our debut episode, How to Fix K-12 Education.
5: We've all heard that our schools are in trouble. Pandemic learning losses, a widening achievement gap, and a growing student mental health crisis. So this hour, we ask the radical question. If you had the chance to rebuild our education system from the ground up, what would it look like?
6: To find out, we challenged a panel of education experts to completely reimagine how school works and offer some concrete and ambitious ideas for change. That's all coming up. But first, we've got the news.
7: Live from NPR News, I'm Lakshmi Singh. Republican South Carolina Governor Henry McMaster is expected to soon announce who he's chosen to serve the rest of Senator Lindsey Graham's term through early January. Graham died unexpectedly Saturday night from what officials say was likely a tear in his aorta. He was 71. President Trump posted on Truth Social this morning that he recommends McMaster pick Graham's sister, Darlene Graham Nordone, to serve as interim senator. Lindsey Graham adopted his younger sister after their parents both died. A special Republican primary will be held in August in South Carolina to select a candidate to then run for the seat permanently in November. As the U.S. and Iran exchange fire for a third straight weekend, President Trump was threatening to block Iran's ships from moving through major oil shipping route, the Strait of Hormuz. NPR's Hadil Al-Shalchi has the latest.
8: In a post online, President Trump said that the U.S. would be, quote, reinstating a blockade on Iranian ships or customers from entering or leaving the Strait of Hormuz. He said that the U.S. will now be known as, quote, the guardian of the Hormuz Strait. Trump said that other countries will be able to move through the waterway, but that the U.S. would charge a 20% toll on cargo. He said the toll was the price to pay for providing security and safety for this, quote, volatile section of the world. Up until now, the U.S. has been against any tolls or fees being enforced on ships moving through the strait. Iranian leaders said Iran controls the Strait of Hormuz. Hadil Al-Shalchi, NPR News, Istanbul.
7: New research finds more people in the U.S. are using credit or dipping into their savings to pay for groceries. NPR's Jennifer Ludden has more.
9: More than a quarter of working-age adults who used a credit card for food did not repay the full amount. That's according to new research by the Urban Institute think tank, which finds an uptick in such financial stress since 2023. Nearly 20% said they'd tapped long-term savings not meant for daily expenses to pay for groceries. A third who used buy now, pay later missed a payment in the last year. The survey was done in December before the Iran war sent gas prices up and further strained many people's budgets. Over the past year, expanded work requirements for federal food aid have also taken hold. Enrollment in that program has dropped by several million people. Jennifer Ludden, NPR News, Washington.
7: The UK has issued new heat health warnings as record high temperatures continue. More from NPR's Lauren Freyer.
10: Scientists at two London universities say they've linked more than 2,700 deaths to this heat wave in May and June in England and Wales. They say climate change is making heat waves more intense, frequent, and deadly. Most of those deaths were from heart attacks, strokes, or respiratory failure as the body strains to cool itself. Many British homes aren't built to cope either. Air conditioning is uncommon, even in schools, and most are still in session through late July.
7: It's NPR.
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5: On Tuesday, January 27th, welcome, friends, on Into the Program. I'm Cherry Gregg.
6: And I'm Avi Wolfman-Aaron. No chit-chat today, right into the show, because today on Studio 2, we are launching The Big Fix, our brand new monthly series exploring solutions to some of the country's toughest problems. 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
5: And for our first episode, we're turning to one of the most important foundations of our society and democracy, education, specifically K-12 schools, something many say is in crisis, made worse by the pandemic.
6: There is a widening achievement gap, deep inequities in school funding, slipping test scores, and a student mental health emergency, just to name a few. But beyond those issues, we want to ask the bigger question. If we had a chance to rebuild our education system from the ground up, what should it look like? How can we adapt to prepare students for the future?
5: Yes, and to help answer that, we've invited a panel of education experts to reimagine how school works in this country and to present some concrete, ambitious ideas for change. In the studio, we have Dr. William Hayes, CEO of Boys Latin, a 6th to 12th grade charter preparatory school in Philadelphia. We also have Donna Cooper, Executive Director of Children First, a nonprofit child advocacy and policy organization. She worked on state education policy for Governor Ed Rendell's administration. And last but not least, joining us by Zoom, we have Rebecca Winthrop, Director of the Center for Universal Education at the Brookings Institution and the author of The Disengaged Teen, Helping Kids Learn Better, Feel Better, and Live Better. Welcome to the
13: Great
5: program,
13: to be
5: everybody.
13: Here.
6: And we want your solutions as well, everybody. What would be your big fix to K-12 education? How would you make schools work better? Step up to the plate. Call 888-477-9499. Email studio2@whyy.org. If you're on YouTube or Facebook, how you doing? Drop a comment in the chat.
5: And so, Donna Cooper, we're going to start with you. One of your big ideas says that 12th grade is a wasted grade. We want you to lay out your big fix.
13: Sure. I mean, look, when you're in 12th grade, and we all remember being in 12th grade.
6: Sure. Barely, Donna, but
13: barely,
6: yeah.
13: Barely, yes. It was a wasted
5: barely
13: year.
5: Barely go to class, yes.
13: Because if you're accepted for college in the fall, the entire purpose of the year is gone. And if you're not going to college, you're kind of disengaged. You're like, what am I doing here? So it all comes down to sort of what do we think is the end point of school? Mm. We mostly think it's about a diploma. And I think if we were to change the definition of what the end of school meant, which is the end of school means you're either halfway through college or you're on your pathway into a career, we wouldn't end at the point of a diploma. We would structure school to give a smooth on-ramp for students to be getting 2 years of college before they graduate high school. So we have associate's degrees for the college-bound kids. And for kids who want to go right into work experience that gets them way beyond an entry-level job by the time they graduate.
6: So in 12th grade, you're still working towards something.
13: Mm-hmm. You're still working towards something, so you're still like a kid that's supervised by an entity. But the entity isn't putting you in classroom module rooms where you're listening to a teacher in the front and wondering, what the hell does this have to do with my future? You're working on your future. And I have to say, Avi, this comes a little bit from my own experience, because when I was in high school, my 12th grade year was a work year. Mm-hmm. It was the year of the bicentennial in Philadelphia. Ironically, we're having another big year.
6: Yeah. Mm-hmm.
13: I was down here in this building in Independence Hall. This was a bicentennial center, and I was a tour guide for the bicentennial most of my 12th grade year.
6: Hmm.
13: And so I was a social studies geek, so that's what made me want to do that. But the idea is that any teacher will tell you 12th grade's hard to make work. And also, researchers know diplomas have very little meaning,
3: mm-hmm.
13: because are you achieving the levels of academic skills needed to do what you want after high school is not denoted by a diploma. Now, if we're going to get rid of the academic instruction, the traditional in 11th and 12th grade, it gives us the wherewithal to take those resources and invest them in 4- and 5-year-old pre-K.
3: Mm-hmm.
13: So start school when you're 4. Get 2 years of...
6: You go into the more traditional education system when you're 4 years old.
13: And you start in
6: so
13: those years.
6: So we're basically shifting the education system down a year.
13: Okay. Except for you're still keeping the K-12 system for the purpose of supervising and engaging young people through 12th grade, because there is no other way to make that happen right now.
6: Yeah. Mm-hmm.
13: But you are shifting it down, or you could say you're lengthening it.
6: So why would we shift it down? So why are we going down a year at the younger level?
13: We're having so much trouble teaching kids to read, right?
6: Yeah.
13: And we saw that the science of reading work that's happening is sort of more aligned with research, kids learning through phonetics. That should help. But look, kids learn to read at different levels.
6: Yeah. Mm-hmm.
13: By the time, they don't all get there exactly by third grade. But what we know is kids who had good pre-K for 2 years before school are significantly more likely to do well in third grade reading. And that's sort of the benchmark. You got to do that, or you can't do anything after
6: it
13: that.
6: It unlocks everything else.
14: Front-load education and give people more direction for that 12th grade year.
13: Exactly. So it gives them the foundation to build those reading skills, those cognitive development skills, so they're on a pathway to success. So we've just started too late, and we go in a traditional way too long.
14: Mm. Yeah. And the UK kind of has this similar
13: and
14: program.
13: Germany, and Japan, and China. China already has 2 years of pre-K for their kids, right?
3: Mm-hmm.
6: Mm.
13: So they're not screwing around. And in China, you're also either going college or apprenticeship in high school. Yeah.
6: So here would be my concern, right, is the tracking system, right? And, you know, being sort of calling it too early for a kid, being like, yeah, we're going to put you on the apprenticeship path by 10th, 11th grade, and kid B, you're going to be on the academic path.
13: Great point.
6: So how would you get around that? I'll ask that to you, Will, because you're working with 12th graders all the time.
15: Absolutely. Yeah, so one, I'm a Head Start baby, so I
6: 100%
15: stand behind the pusher pre-K. I think, one, when you ask the question like that, it assumes that one track is better than the other.
6: Mm-hmm.
15: And that's just a product of our system, where we've said some folks deserve this kind of all this, the frills and fluff, and we don't necessarily build up all the tracks. But I think you can create a path that is equally engaging for a student, meets them where they are, marries their passions and their interests, both in an apprenticeship route as well as in a college going route. And so I think we've got to do the work of investing in those particular pathways so that nobody feels like they are being pushed out or they're getting less than.
6: Right, yeah. Right.
14: And Rebecca,
6: right.
14: You have any thoughts to bring you in the conversation on this?
16: Well, as a mother of a 12th grader,
14: at the moment,
16: 12th grade boy, I can attest to Donna that she is spot on. They do not like to come. Go to school. We just had our school have a meeting with all the parents, say your kids really need to come to school and go to class. So I actually think there's a number of great benefits of doing what Donna says, which has to do with keeping kids engaged and keeping their love of learning and sort of shifting the purpose of school. So I love the idea. I don't know if we could transfer all the resources into early childhood, because I actually think to do well, many other systems or pilot programs around the world have played with this sort of last 2 years of high school. And to do it well, you need a system of mentors, you need job placement.
17: So there's some investment that needs to happen there. And Donna, you're shaking your head.
13: Absolutely. There's a structure that has to remain for 11th and 12th grade to guide students and support them and inspire them.
14: And maybe some students may not be ready to go either of the two paths. Yeah.
13: And look, in Delaware, 90% of the kids are graduating right now with a credential, either an associate's degree or an industry credential. All of them are graduating with a college-ready transcript. So as they go on in life, they can make different decisions. Mm-hmm. So tracking doesn't have to be, as William points out, it's sort of an artificial stigma that
17: we've
13: created.
17: Yeah, we have to destigmatize in some ways.
13: And ensure the kids get choices. Germany had to go through that. When they changed their dual enrollment system where you could go to work or high school, they had to change it so every kid had options afterwards.
14: So there's going to be,
15: You're not lowering the floor. Essentially, you're saying we're going to build a strong foundation for everyone. And once we feel like you've met that strong foundation, now you're free to explore. You're free to kind of go through the passion journey of figuring out what do I like, what I don't like. And so I think creating those experiences for students, particularly in 11th and 12th grade, allow them to make much more informed decisions when they actually do get to college.
14: By the way, my first job was in 12th grade, working at a television station, logging tapes. So I did that in 12th grade. Go ahead.
16: Well, I love it. That's a great example of like how it can expose you to interests and things you're curious about and can grow exactly what my fellow panelists just said, your curiosity. But I wanted to make the point that in an age of generative AI, I think we're going to see in the next 5 years, at least, some shifting of what is seen as viable, good, worthwhile jobs as our cognitive jobs, entry-level jobs, get automated. And things like teaching, nursing, caregiving, interviews, what you're doing right here, it will be much harder to automate with generative AI. Anything with interpersonal, hands-on, embodied. So I totally take the point that we have to be very cognizant about our terrible history of tracking, which is true in this country. But the sands in the maybe shifting
17: things are changing
16: a little bit around what's valued.
14: And so now we want to hear from a student as we go to big idea, the next big idea. Here we have Saul, a Saul High School student, Cheyenne, discussing the idea of tiering classes by difficulty level, giving students more choice in how challenging their coursework is. Take a listen to this.
18: If people want to drop out of class and take like a kind of either harder class or easier class, they could try that. Or there could also be like a class that's like in the middle and able for like people that aren't like, they don't want it to be too easy or they don't want it to be too hard.
17: All right, so let's go to you now, Will Hayes. Your first big idea for how to help fix K-12 education.
15: Yeah, I think my big idea really goes back to the very foundation of the system that we're in right now, which is this idea of credits and Carnegie units. And so as a high school leader, you know, you have a certain number of credits that you need to get for graduation. You take 4 years of English, 4 years of math, science, and history. And we don't ever evaluate where that actually came from. And so when we look at the Carnegie Foundation, they created just a random system that said a student who goes into college needs to meet this number of credits. And we never evaluated whether history should be a full semester course or whether some subjects require longer time or whether we can accelerate learning by having kids test out of certain subjects. And so when we look at that, I believe that we are slowing kids' progress down by locking them into a system they may very well advance out of, right? And so I think to the student's point, if I have already met the mark for this class, if you've written one 5-paragraph essay, you've done enough, right? And I want to go do something different or dive deeper into a particular topic, I should be able to do so.
17: But I can't do that now because I've basically got to complete my seat time requirement for that class.
15: And someone somewhere decided it takes 120 credit hours to prove proficiency in this particular area, whether you're going to major in or not, whether it's a career interest or not. And so we hold kids back because we are saying, you just need to be in here this number of minutes.
14: So what would you do?
15: I would blow it all the way up. I would allow
14: And so what would you build?
15: One, I would build a system that allows us to, we already have the standards to say kids need to be able to do this particular thing in this particular subject. Once a kid says, I want to sit for this assessment that demonstrates my proficiency in these areas so I can spend my time somewhere else that I'm more passionate about, I would allow students to take that exam at the beginning of the semester and then say, hey, you're good to go. Go figure out
17: what
15: you
17: want to do here. Which is a great incentive for that student,
14: to study
17: too.
14: And do your work, yeah.
15: Absolutely. And it's also a great incentive to maximize the learning and not just passing a course. Right now, our kids are chasing grades, A's, B's, and C's, and not necessarily trying to chase the love of learning and the information they gain from that. And so it may not be just I'm reading and writing, but now I'm reading and writing about a particular subject I'm passionate about. I'm reading and writing about a particular experience or era that really pushes my learning. And so we get kids to really focus on loving learning and continuing to learn and not just meeting the mark.
14: So in a way, you kind of reward proficiency. So you say, if you really master this, you can move on and do the things you really want to do.
15: Absolutely. And I also leave room for multiple proficiencies, right? And so there are some students who are whiz kids at math, get it naturally and could move on and do something else. And so you leave room for kids to say, I know how to do this thing. Now I want to know how to do something else.
17: Here will be my biggest question for you, the principal. How do you staff this? Because one of the advantages, and I don't know if you could really call it an advantage, of that Carnegie unit system, right, is that you could say, look, I know I need about this many social studies teachers. I know I need about this many Spanish teachers. It's not necessarily, there's not huge fluidity year to year based on how much the students know. And it does help you turn the gears of the system in some way. Have you thought about how you would do the teacher side of this?
15: Absolutely. I think you staff it with the world around you. I think we've kind of gotten boxed in. The only experts in a particular content are certified teachers. We have experts who work in the field. I could learn a great deal more just by shadowing an individual as an apprentice, right? Yeah. I could leverage the Zoom sphere that we have where I could take a class in another country. I could log into different spaces and different contexts over time to really push my learning. And when I think about schools beyond just the four walls in the classroom.
14: And I do wonder, how do you group kids? Because part of school is socialization, right? And we saw what happens when kids were not socialized because they were so isolated during the pandemic. How do you deal with that and group kids together with like-minded? Because you do learn from each other as well.
15: Yeah, again, I think it goes about tearing down the walls of what we see as this standalone brick-and-mortar school. There may only be three or four kids who are interested in this particular subject area, but there are many kids across the country. What does it mean to have them all log into the Zoom at the same time and talk about what interests them? I feel a sense of belonging to a community that has a shared interest. It's the same adult principle we operate by now. We find our like-minded individuals, we find the people who work in a similar field, and we build and grow and develop along that same way.
17: Yeah. I want to bring in a caller. This is Donald from South Philly, who's got a big fix idea. Hey, Donald, you're on Studio 2. What's your idea for us?
19: My idea, really, in terms of the whole issue with K-12, I do believe a lot of the trades they took out of schools, whether that be plumbing, electrical, HVAC, and those are some of the things I believe that if you are not someone who is interested in going to college, those are some of the hands-on things that I think that would make high school, I think, better, as opposed to looking at it from 11th grade or 12th grade year saying, you know what, I don't have anything that I can look forward to after, you know, high school. I'm not going to college, and almost like the buck just stops right there, right? So I think that when you have those trades, it kind of gives kids those options. And I do believe that it helps with morale in school in terms of, okay, they're not just focusing on the kids who are listening and working for college. But for me, I know that I'm looking at something that's going to actually be around for years, plumbing, you know, carpentry, electrical work. People are always going to need somewhere to live at.
17: Yeah.
19: So you're actually having things that you can do tangibly that can make me some money.
14: Real life, yeah.
19: Start my own business, career-wise, and things like that. Because I also believe that when you're doing these trades, math, if you're not good at math, when you're applying these real-world math skills, scenarios, whether that be in trying to measure the distance from a house to a roof, or, you know, you're actually saying, wow, this is where this math does
17: matters.
19: Make sense.
17: Yeah, well, thank you so much, Donald, from South Philly.
14: And I got to
17: say,
14: out.
17: Donald hit on points that all three of you have brought up so far. So perfect call as we start to transition into a break here. To set up what we're going to talk about on the other side of this break, I want to play another clip. Mm-hmm. These are from young learners with WHYY's Media Labs program. This is Ava, Armio, and Peyton.
20: I think a lot of math can seem far out there, whereas fractions, when they're used in terms of baking, can seem more rooted in reality and in things that you'll need to know.
0: Making the activities more hands-on for some students who struggle on learning things could learn better because it's hands-on.
21: I would improve not learning the same thing over and over again. Like, I don't want to learn the same thing that I learned in sixth grade and seventh grade.
17: Okay, we're definitely hitting on some common
14: things.
17: They are hitting it here.
14: Yes.
17: So we want to hear what your big fix for K-12 education would be. Call 888-477-9499. More ideas coming after the break. Don't go anywhere. This is Studio 2.

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5: In the new comedy film, The Invite, an unhappily married couple invites the couple upstairs over for an uncomfortable and revelatory dinner party. 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
6: Welcome back to Studio 2 on WHYY. I'm Avi Wolfman-Arrington.
7: And I'm Cherry Gregg. This is the debut of our monthly series, The Big Fix, where we explore big solutions to some of the country's most pressing problems. Today, we're taking on K-12 education and asking, how should we reinvent education to meet this moment and to best prepare kids for the future?
6: We gave each of our guests a homework assignment. Mm-hmm. Maybe one of the ideas could be get rid of homework. I've heard that one before, but anyways, they had to bring in two big ideas for fixing our schools, and we've been discussing their solutions. Let me reintroduce our guests. Dr. William Hayes is the CEO of Boys Latin, a 6th through 12th grade charter preparatory school in Philadelphia. Donna Cooper is executive director of Children First, a nonprofit child advocacy and policy organization. And Rebecca Winthrop is the director of the Center for Universal Education at the Brookings Institution.
7: And we want to hear you, of course, our listeners. We want to get your ideas. What would be your big fix to K-12 education, and how would you make schools work better? The number to call is 888-477-9499. The email is studio2@whyy.org. And if you're watching on YouTube or Facebook, keep those comments coming in the live chat.
6: All right, Rebecca, we would love to hear your first big idea for reinventing K-12 education. Go ahead.
8: So one of the things that I think is potentially quite transformative is trying to measure and assess student agency right alongside academic competence. We know we need to really, in the early years, make sure kids get strong reading skills and strong numeracy skills. But we're finding that kids who are really, really good at school go off to college, usually really well-ranked colleges, and often fall apart. I found this in my research with my co-author Jenny Anderson for our book, The Disengaged Teen. And part of it is because they're becoming really good at following instructions and being told what to do and doing it exactly right. And that's not going to prepare kids for the life that they are inheriting at the moment, if it ever did. And so this idea of student agency is kids getting to practice the skill of identifying a meaningful goal and developing the skills on how to get there, which includes asking for help. It includes resilience. But to identify a meaningful goal, they have to think about what they're interested in. So we heard a great clip right before the break of a young student saying, I'd love to learn fractions through baking. Mm-hmm. That is a great, small, tangible way you can, you know, expand students' ability to practice agency. So you say, how do you want to learn your fractions? Come to me with three ideas, and teachers can let them do that. One of the things that I've been astounded by in our research was we found that adolescents in the U.S. are subject to 2 times more rules than incarcerated felons. So we can't expect them to grow up and love learning and be able to really navigate their way in a very uncertain future if we don't give them a chance to practice this idea of making decisions and defining goals and getting help to figure out how to get there.
7: And so what structural supports would you put in place to sort of help people learn how to make choices? Because I know a lot of young people that have a hard time making positive, good choices for themselves. So how would you sort of set them up to make the best choices?
8: Yes. And that is often the natural, normal response when we talk about this of like, well, I'm not going to let my teenager do whatever they want or my 7-year-old. And that's not what the research says. You don't sort of give the kids the keys to the kingdom. But there's a lot of things you can do in the classroom. Lots of research shows if you do autonomy supportive teaching methods, which is here's 4 choices on homework, pick one. Or give me feedback, or asking kids questions about what they're curious about before you start the lesson. So you say, hey, we're going to talk about solar systems today. Is anybody curious about anything? It's a 2-minute intervention. It makes a really big difference because all of a sudden kids aren't just sitting there passively receiving, but they're leaning forward and getting interested. Those are things that teachers can do tomorrow without any school-wide system change. I love the things that William was talking about. Anything that helps kids learn knowledge and then go do something with that knowledge. So, you know, we can learn math, we can learn physics, and you can practice plumbing and engineering and electricity by building a small house. There's several schools who have this small house program in high school where they literally build a small house and they're gaining all the knowledge they need to pass their exams. So they have the option to go on and be a physics major if they want to, but they're also gaining practical hands-on skills. And it's very motivating to kids, and they have to have a little freedom and make some, you know, judgments about how to go about this. So rather than here's what you learn, take the test, turn in this homework, this is exactly what you have to do. There's a lot of ways we can help kids practice in safe, structured environments to build that agency.
6: Will, I'd love to hear your thoughts on this. Yep. I'm thinking this sounds amazing. I would be a little worried as a teacher how to integrate all of this while maintaining sort of like classroom management standards and just making sure, you know, generally we've got this thing under control. How do you give students more agency while also, you know, being able to keep the wheels moving through an hour and a half class?
2: Yep, I think great educators will agree that the best tool for classroom management is an engaging lesson.
6: Yeah.
2: And you don't necessarily have all the issues that you would have if students aren't invested in the lesson. I think we do a terrible job of contextualizing the education that we are trying to administer to students. And so I think about something as simple as a bird tree a treehouse that I may be creating. I'm much more intentional about the measurements, the details, the angles, all the steps that are important if I know there's an outcome on the other side of this. If I'm going to actually inhabit this particular treehouse, if I'm going to sit in it, if my life could be threatened, if I don't measure it right, I could be more invested. And so I think we have to do a better job of just contextualizing and applying the actual learning that we're trying to see kids go through.
6: Donna, I'm curious, this idea that the problem that Rebecca laid out there, which is that students, even some of the best students, what they've essentially learned to do through school is follow instruction instead of sort of take control of their own lives and their own interests. Do you think that is a prevalent problem in schools? And do you think there would be a way to improve upon that?
3: Well, look, I agree that we can change instruction to make kids active learners.
6: Yeah.
3: I think agency doesn't only come from school. I think agency comes from families, and agency comes from communities. And so I think Rebecca talks about instructional practices that should be norms, I think agency isn't just a function of how we teach our kids in school. And if their families and their communities are telling them, don't think, don't do, then they're rebelling and they're making different decisions. I don't think we solve agency just in school. But I think it gets back to how do we prepare teachers and what do we expect of teachers? Mm. And I just think, you know, I have another idea.
6: It's coming up.
7: It's coming up.
3: It goes right into that.
6: Yeah.
3: So I'll hold that.
6: You'll hold it until after this call. This is Bill from Westmount area who wants to give an idea. Hey, Bill, you're on Studio 2. What's your question or comment?
9: Yeah, hi. So I went to school from kindergarten through a PhD, and I loved every year of it. But I know not everybody is like that. And I think one reason is because it's not necessarily linked to real life, as you're discussing. So the most interesting thing that happened to me was that we had a week left at the end of curriculum in ninth grade history, and teacher said, next week we're going to do something really interesting. And we did. For 5 hours that week, we learned how to do our income taxes. Ninth graders, you know, single, married with children.
6: Could you teach me?
7: Yeah. And you can use that.
9: Everything.
7: Yeah.
9: And that was very practical. And I think that many things could lend themselves to that. And when students say, well, why am I learning this? Another reason is it teaches you how to think. You learn how to think. And so I think that abstract things have their value, but practical things also have value.
7: Thank you. That's Bill from West Mount Airy. By the way, David on YouTube says, we also need basic finance class for everyone to teach kids about credit, mortgages, interest rates, and the power of savings over the long term. Other some practical things to learn.
6: Judah has the exact same comment, by the way, financial literacy.
7: And so let's hear from another student. We have Saul High School student, Cheyenne, who's talking about hiring teachers who are good at and interested in the subjects that they are teaching. Here's what she had to say.
10: Having teachers that actually know what they're doing in most of their classes, because there are some teachers that will be like, they'll teach one subject, but they're better at a different subject than they are at the one that they're teaching.
7: And so, Donna Cooper, we're going back to you because I know your big idea is around teacher training. So lay it all out.
11: Yeah, I think it really blends from what Rebecca said as well. But, you know, we currently have a college system that has schools of higher ed. That's what they're called. And they train teachers. And they have their own little environment that they work in. And then they send these people off and they enter schools. And then they get to the school and everything they learned in the college has very little relevance to what they do in their school. Because we don't actually have a system that connects colleges to schools. Oh. I'll remember when I was at the state, I brought together the 10 largest teacher training programs in the state and the 10 lowest performing school districts. And I asked the HR people from both places, have you ever met each other? Mm-hmm. And the answer was no. So we have a big disconnect in the pipeline of teacher training being connected to what they need to do once they become teachers.
6: What's the disconnect? So what are they learning when they're getting their certification versus what do they need to know?
11: So they're learning, okay, so when you're going to school to get a teacher, you learn some pedagogy. That's a word we don't use a lot here, but how to teach.
6: Yep.
11: Very little pedagogy. This country has a very weak attachment to teaching people how to teach. Mm-hmm. And then if you're going to be a pre-K to 4 teacher, you're going to learn what is the content of your English, math, science in those grades. You're going to learn maybe some classroom management. Some schools don't teach that. You're going to learn theory of education, like why boys learn differently than girls. Mm-hmm. Lots of theoretical
7: stuff.
11: But
7: what you don't learn is what?
11: You don't learn how to apply to be a teacher. Not apply for a job, but how to instruct a class and how to instruct an interesting class. And so
6: why would that be? Why wouldn't they be teaching that in these schools of ed?
11: That would be a whole show.
6: Yeah.
11: But I think it starts from the fact that the faculty are long from away from classrooms and they got their PhDs in areas of research for which they are teaching that are important but aren't about teaching in my classroom. And also because there's no connection. If I train my teachers at Donna Cooper University and they all go to Boys Latin and do a lousy job, it doesn't affect me at Donna Cooper University.
6: There's no accountability for you.
7: So how would you fix
11: this? So I believe, first of all, our schools of education should have very high standards for the share of students who take teacher assessments and pass them the first time around. So we know that the input into whatever the state has decided a teacher must know how to do is congruent. We have some troubling pass rates among those. Then I think if my kids go to Boys Latin, my teachers go to Boys Latin, and Boys Latin does not evaluate them positively in the first 5 years, I should have some accountability for that at the higher ed system. I should be connected to a system where my product is being evaluated in the market and it affects me if it doesn't succeed in the market. That's easier said than done because schools of higher ed are getting students who are not the top students in their universities. And we want them to teach agency and we want them to have individual learning plans. So we have, given the complexity of what we want of teachers, we have to make sure that the market is also attracting that kind of person.
7: And that's what I was thinking about. I said that, you know, the teaching and education has a big PR problem because a lot of the best and brightest don't necessarily want to become teachers, whereas 30, 40 years ago, that's who were the teachers. Exactly. My grandmother was a teacher, right? So how do you sort of shift that and make the colleges of education sort of bring in these folks so that you're getting better product at a Boys Latin?
11: Well, when your grandmother was a teacher, she couldn't get a job as a woman anywhere else.
7: That is true.
11: So now women can get jobs everywhere. And so what we need to do is a different market signal. We can't use discrimination as a market signal. Yeah. We have to use pay.
7: Yeah.
11: And so unless...
6: And that's what Aaliyah says. We have to pay teachers more.
11: If we pay teachers, can combine it with a chemical engineer, civil engineer, lawyer, doctor. Now we have a level playing field for the schools of ed to compete and bring in great people. We can elevate our expectations. And then we need to hold the schools of education accountable for the product they're delivering and get them much closer to the schools for whom they're delivering the teachers for.
6: Will, your thoughts on just, you know, obviously you work with lots of young teachers. You're getting, I assume, some straight from, you know, their undergraduate or postgraduate education. I'm curious what you see.
2: Yep. So I will say, I think we do have a marketing issue. I personally believe teaching is one of the greatest professions. I'm so happy I got into it. And I didn't go to school for it. And so it took someone seeing something in me and saying, I want you to become a teacher. And so I think we can also just do a better job of tapping the best and brightest and saying, you are wanted here. Right. And so I think the system has to also go seek out the high recruits, just like other industries are doing. I also think about when we look at teacher preparation, there are so many things we leave off of the table. Prior to going into teaching, I was actually a licensed clinical social work major. So I was going in to become a social work. And the most powerful course that I still use today is counseling, and to look at group counseling and look at individual counseling. We don't necessarily evaluate or truly appreciate how much of this is a human-to-human interaction. And so you can know all of the content, all of the routines, procedures, but you don't connect to kids. And so we also need to do a better job of preparing future teachers to better connect to humans when they get into those classrooms.
7: I love that. I want to bring in a caller. We have Patrick from Philly on the line, who I think could add to this part of the conversation. Patrick, you're on Studio 2. What is your idea for a big fix?
12: Well, I'm actually talking about one of your guests' ideas about the disconnect between teacher preparation and lived experience of teachers in schools. I am a teacher educator. I'm the assistant dean of teacher education at the University of Pennsylvania. And our students and all of the students in all of the programs in this city that I work with are in classrooms applying what they learn every single day. My students start the year in their K-12 classrooms with their mentors, and they end the year that way. And it was pretty offensive to hear the blanket statement about this huge disconnect.
6: So what would you improve if you had a magic wand, Patrick, about teacher preparation and education?
12: I think the next point that was made about the collective accountability between schools of education and the schools themselves, I think that is an idea that we need to pursue. And it's really important, and it's really difficult to do.
6: Yeah.
12: That is not a... Nobody's waving a magic wand for that one.
6: Well,
7: thank you.
6: Thank you so much, Patrick. So some agreement and some disagreement. I really appreciated that call. We do have to move to a break. We're going to hold that. We're going to hold that because we do have to move to a break. I will read really quickly James's comment, who says, while we were visiting family over the holidays, one of the people, the older people in the group, mentioned having a bowling class. As a millennial, we spent large portions of our schooling being taught to take various standardized tests. I feel the constant need to find the one right answer hurts our generation's mental health and ability to take initiative in the workforce. James, responding to a prior part of the conversation. Nice comment, James. Thanks so much. 888-477-9499 is the number to call. We'll be

0: KRY. I'm Cherry Gregg.
1: I'm Avi Wolfman-Aaron. Today we're exploring the problems facing our K-12 education system and how to solve them. It's the first episode of our new monthly series we're calling The Big Fix, which wrestles with some of our most intractable issues and debates possible solutions.
0: And let me reintroduce our guests. We have Dr. William Hayes, CEO of Boys Latin, a 6-12 grade charter preparatory school here in Philadelphia. We also have Donna Cooper, Executive Director of Children First, a nonprofit child advocacy and policy organization. And last but not least, we have Rebecca Winthrop, Director of the Center for Universal Education at the Brookings Institution.
1: Of course, you can submit your big ideas. Give us a call, 888-477-9499. You can email studio2@whyy.org, YouTube, Facebook, drop a comment in the chat. I want to get to Will's next big idea, but real quick, Rebecca, I think you wanted to chime in on the debate we were having on the other side of the break.
2: The debate we were having before the break was around teachers and how do we attract them, retain them, train them better. And Donna put out a really important point around pay. And I just wanted to say, I think we also need to think very deeply about respect for teachers, because teachers often feel squished in the middle between sort of standards and accountability from the system. And then also from parents, squished from below of really demanding parents who are often feeling like they went to school, so therefore they know how to teach and rock up and you know, telling them what to do. And so I think pay is a piece of it, but I also think a lot of teachers went into teaching because they love kids, and then the job itself is not that fun because of both those angles. So we need to think about the conditions of work as well.
1: All right, we're starting to get a little short on time, so I want to get to Will's second big idea. Go ahead, Will.
3: Yep, the second big idea is really just back to my earlier point around imagining schools without walls. And so it's a global immersion and externship to really think about the benefits of students traveling outside of their home communities. I think about the first trip I took abroad, and I'm one of those people who doesn't like to go see the sights. I just like to sit and just watch people. I like to go to the grocery store. And so allowing kids a global immersion in which they can explore the communities, the different people, the governments, the systems, the education, and really take away that learning and pique their curiosity that they can build on when they get back.
1: Logistics of this, right? I mean, how do you pull something like this off in a way where you make sure they're definitely getting something valuable out of it. And of course, you know, there's liabilities when kids start traveling around.
3: We take trips. So every other year we do take a trip abroad. I had the pleasure of taking 10 students to Rome last year. And so the same process we go through to travel abroad, you get your passport, you book the trip, you book your stay, and you come on back home.
0: And so my follow up to you, Will, would be like, what about, because it costs money, right? And the kids who I think would benefit the most are usually the ones who don't have access to these types of trips. So how would you deal with that part of it?
3: So I think there's an opportunity to divert money. So we spend a lot of money in certain areas around things like remediation and control of students and culture and climate, when we could just divert the money to field trips, right? We could also get corporations and industries and nonprofits to invest in students. I think we could take a collective approach and say, if all five of us can sponsor this one kid to take this trip, then we can actually certainly make it happen. I think before we try to look to all the barriers to, I guess, growing this to scale, we can at least take the chance to invest it in a small few, or at least those students who wouldn't otherwise have the opportunity. I think about when we become adults, all the ways in which we say, you want to go here, you want to see the world, you want to talk to these people, and the ways in which we grow from that, we delay that for students in a way that I think inhibits their opportunity to grow and learn.
1: I want to bring in another caller. This is Yasin from Philadelphia, who's on line two. I'm curious for your question or your insight or your big idea. Go ahead.
4: Hello. Greetings to you and to your guests. I'm Yasin. I'm a doctoral candidate at the School of Education at Drexel, and this topic is amazing. Keep it up, guys. So as we think about the future, and we know that, you know, what concerns me specifically is that for generations, we taught kids skills and competencies that solve yesterday problems, like, for example, memorizing facts, following procedures, and mastering trades that would last a career. That model worked when change was slow. So now with AI and everything involved and the amount of content that these students are exposed to, we are preparing students for jobs that do not exist, I think, using technologies that haven't been invented to solve problems that we can't even anticipate. So the shelf life, in my opinion, for any specific skill is shrinking rapidly. So my question to you and to the guests is, when the content we teach kids risk being obsolete before students even graduate, shouldn't we be fundamentally rethinking what education is for? Shouldn't we prioritize teaching kids how to learn, how to adapt, how to stay mentally resilient through a lifetime of reinvention, rather than just adding more content?

0: content to the curriculum.
1: Yeah. Interesting call from Yassine. And right, this gets to a core issue. When the pace of change is really, really fast, how do you teach kids? And I actually want to now get to Rebecca Winthrop's second bold idea, because I think it does touch on this. So first of all, am I right about that, Rebecca? And if you could segue then into your second big idea.
2: Yes. Thank you for bringing up AI. I'm a little bit obsessed about it. We just finished a really big study over the last year with I led the Brookings Global Task Force on AI and Education, looking at students, generative AI risks and benefits. And really what we found is that AI can be used really well to help students, but there's a lot of risks. Mm-hmm. And 1 in 3 kids in the U.S. today say they prefer talking to an AI friend more or equally than a actual person. We also see there's a lot of basically cognitive stunting, which comes from AI overuse, where kids are actually not doing the thinking and learning processes they need to be doing to actually learn and grow because they're using AI too much. So I really do think we need to lean in and say during the, you know, hours, whatever it is, 8 hours a day, 7 hours a day, kids are with us in school 40 weeks a year, that we give them an experience that is the most human as possible. My colleague John Vallant and I at Brookings are talking about the most human as possible experience, because we know we can control it. It's harder to control what's happening outside of school, and we know kids will have to go through the deep processing experience to learn. So reading books, writing by hand perhaps, we should supplement, of course, to the last caller's point, and start really teaching, not just throw a bunch of devices at kids and say, here's how to prompt engineer your AI chatbot, but let's start teaching, you know, how computers work, how the online world works, where data comes from, what's happening, how you design AI to be in service of your goals. So I think that can be on the margins, but really protecting the human-to-human, effortful thinking, interaction is, I think, going to be essential to help our kids learn and grow in the future. Mm-hmm.
1: So let me see if I'm understanding this correctly, yeah. Rebecca. One way that you're proposing we keep up with this rapid pace of change is actually kind of de-techifying the school day itself, which seems counterintuitive. So I want you to convince me and the rest of the audience that students will be able to keep up with the pace of change in this very tech-heavy world, despite being in classrooms that have very little tech.
2: Right. So there's a couple of things. One, actually just two major points. One, everybody agrees that some of the most fundamental skills young people will need to succeed in an age of AI are thinking skills, critical thinking skills, judgment, and interpersonal interaction. Like if all you can do in your job is, if your job is, you know, you can do it locked in a computer, locked in a closet on a computer, you're probably not going to have a job anymore. Mm. So we need kids to be able to work, you know, be able to interact. And to develop thinking skills, kids have to spend time thinking. Mm-hmm. And when they use generative AI, they do not actually do the deep, effortful thinking. Mm. So we need to make sure that they are protected and actually pushed to do actually effortful thinking. That doesn't mean they're not exposed to AI. So there's some great examples of schools using AI for kids, teaching them machine learning in their science project. They're measuring sea level. This is a school in Hawaii, and trying to do a science project to see about, you know, sea level rise in their communities. And then they take the data, they go back in and they learn how to use Gen AI to sort of make models. That's a great way to use generative AI, but not sticking kids in front of screens with chatbots with lots of devices. We already know from the global literature that that actually hurts kids' learning. Kids already spend 7 hours a day on screens, and we know that the farther away your phone is from you, the better the grades are. If you keep it next to you when you study at a table, your grades are going to be worse than if your phone is in an entirely different room.
3: And so I want to give our two education experts a chance to react. And I see, Will, I was looking at you sort of turning your... I want you to sort of explain how this will work in the classroom, and especially with kids that use AI, whether you try to keep it from them or not, just your thoughts and reaction to what Rebecca's big fixes.
0: I have an unpopular opinion as it pertains to AI. I think that as long as we fear it and we withhold it from kids, we're going to miss it. I think we are in the same kind of stage where we were when Google came out and everyone who was attached to the Dewey Decimal System said, you're not going to learn if you're not opening up the books in the library. And so I think the things I see within AI are actually management skills. It's the ability to have this tool and know how to best leverage. We are kind of operating in this kind of deficit understanding that kids are just logging the question in there and they are getting the answer back. We could also use this as a tool to teach kids to ask better questions. Mm-hmm. We could use it as a tool to synthesize multiple resources and pieces of information and to figure out what's true and not. And so I think as educators, we've got to somewhat outthink the particular loopholes that exist and teach kids how to leverage this.
3: But my only thing, and Rebecca raised a concern about, you know, the cognitive skill, the critical thinking. Kids are not reading as many books. We've been studying that. We've talked about that on this show. And that's critical thinking. That's empathy skills. How do you make sure that that doesn't get eclipsed by the focus on technology and the focus on AI?
0: So when we think about AI, we typically see it as I put something in, get something out. But teachers and educators also have the ability to use AI. I can create an entire excerpt written based on what this student has experienced on their way to school, and we can dig into that particular text. I think we could see AI as a tool to be much more personable, to be much more specific in how we're educating students, and to give them space to explore. Yes, we do absolutely 100% need the human-to-human interaction. But I do believe we are in a world where this thing is moving, and if we don't allow kids access and space to learn how to navigate it, to learn kind of the principles and ethics that should guide their use of it, then we're going to miss it and our students will be behind.
1: Yeah. I'm curious for your response to that, Rebecca. Like, there is, a concern that if you really, really minimize exposure to technology, AI or otherwise, that there's just going to be a deficit that builds up.
2: Kids are going to be left behind. Yeah. I think it's a common. I agree. Well, I'll just tell you, we just did a big research project. It's on the Brookings website. Feel free to check it out. We did find that it can be used really effectively in some of the ways that Will talked about. Teachers can use it. If you have something very specific that you manage for kids to interact with, like the machine learning example I gave, it can be great. And kids can learn a lot from that. These are very easy tools to use. It's not like they have to learn to program. Kids will learn. The problem is the opportunity cost. You can't spend all your time in front of in front of ChatGPT, for example, without some real in-person intermediated experience, because we are seeing evidence that kids are just not learning and they're not interacting with people, and it's much harder to control that outside of school. So I do think for kids' critical thinking, their interpersonal development, but also our civic purpose of school to develop citizens of this country that learn how to work with other people, not like themselves, we really need to try to safeguard that human-to-human interaction.
3: I wonder if, technology, Donna, should be even a reward, because if you can master the real work of it, then you get to have access to these tools.
4: Well, I think this is a really fascinating conversation, and I think the caller asked a different question than what we're discussing.
1: Yeah.
4: So the caller's saying, what are we teaching kids to, what are we preparing kids for? The world will look very different. Mm-hmm. And we're talking about instructional approaches. So they're very different conversations going on. And I'm really taken by the fact that I contrast what the gentleman said, which is so much of what we're preparing kids for will not be
3: exist.
4: Mm-hmm. Against the, we have schools with Carnegie units and Penn faculty sending teachers into schools to watch legacy teachers as the vehicle to learn. Like, these are collision course issues that I think, would be so exciting to hear the schools of ed and the K-12 schools coming together to talk about. What does it mean to reimagine what the preparation of school is in a world in which AI has taken up so much room for content? Then you can talk about instructional practice, like how do you integrate AI in the classroom and ChatGPT or technology. I think they're secondary to the bigger question that the caller really raised and the patterns that we have.
1: Well, I enjoyed the human interaction this hour. I'll say that. And I want to thank Barbara, Eric, and Horace, who were on the line. We were not able to get to your calls, but thank you so much for calling. And of course, let me thank our guests, Dr. William Hayes, CEO of Boys Latin, Donna Cooper, Executive Director of Children First, and Rebecca Winthrop, Director of the Center for Universal Education. Thank you all for being here today on Studio 2.
2: Thank you.
0: Yes. Thank you.
3: Yes.
0: And I'm so mad it's over. This hour went by so fast.
3: Not yet. And I want to thank everybody who called in, everybody who wrote in with their ideas. And of course, thank you so much our producers, Debbie Builder, Andreas Copes, and Hazel May Bryan. Thanks to Mike Schiffler, our visual producer, and to Al Banks and Tina Calique, who engineered today's show. Our executive producer is Kevin McCrory. Also, big thanks to WHYY Media Labs for adding those younger voices. I'm Cherry Gregg.
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9: I'm Peter O'Dowd. It's Here and Now. Coming up, the Strait of Hormuz closes once again as Iran and the U.S. trade fire, sending oil prices surging. We'll have the latest from the Middle East.
8: Also, best-selling horror writer Paul Tremblay is back with a new novel, Prepare to be Disturbed.
10: Whether or not it's horror, I think all art should make you feel a little uncomfortable. It should make you test your beliefs.
9: And wild African penguins could go extinct in a decade. So when a marine biologist got a call from South Africa to help save hundreds of abandoned chicks, she jumped at the chance.
11: It's just critical that each bird has a chance and has the opportunity to make it.
9: Coming up Here and Now.
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12: Live from NPR News, I'm Lakshmi Singh. A dozen Democratic state attorneys general are suing to block Paramount from acquiring Warner Brothers Discovery over anti-competitive concerns. A merger would effectively give the Trump-allied Ellison family control over some of the country's largest movie studios, television newsrooms, and other entertainment properties. South Carolina will prepare to hold a special primary election for a new Republican Senate nominee following Senator Lindsey Graham's death over the weekend. Under state law, candidates have a one-week filing period that begins a week from tomorrow. A preliminary medical examiner report said Graham suffered a tear in his aorta. Graham had just returned from another trip to Ukraine. Democratic Senator Richard Blumenthal says he and Graham were pushing for stronger sanctions against Russia over President Vladimir Putin's ongoing war against Ukraine.
13: These sanctions would be pivotal in getting Putin to the peace table. That was his objective. And my hope is that his death, tragic as it is, will provide an impetus to President Trump and my Republican colleagues to pass the Russia sanctions bill.
12: Republican Senator Mitch McConnell has broken weeks of silence about why he was in the hospital. Yesterday, the lawmaker from Kentucky disclosed he had fallen but did not break any bones. He was also being treated for mild pneumonia. The Maine Democratic Party has 2 weeks to select a new candidate to replace Senate nominee Graham Plattner. NPR's Tamara Keith reports a process is now set, but voters are still reeling.
14: Independent voter Joseph Barabee had been disengaged from politics for decades, but Plattner drew him back in. Now Plattner is out after an allegation of rape he denies, and Barabee is mad.
15: I am more upset than I've ever been around a political figure in my whole life. I mean, it's devastating.
14: And he blames the Democratic establishment. State Senate President Mattie Daughtry says she wants to believe Plattner's success was about his message and not the man.
16: You can have grief for the moment and also anger, but also opportunity and hope that we can turn this around.
14: Plattner's replacement will be selected at a convention on July 25th. Tamara Keith, NPR News, Brunswick, Maine.
12: A court finds President Trump's lawsuit against the Internal Revenue Service sought to use the system to help legitimize a nearly $1.8 billion taxpayer-backed compensation fund for Trump's allies. Today, U.S. District Judge Kathleen Williams recommended attorney sanctions and disciplinary action. In South Korea, former President Yoon Suk-yeol has been sentenced to 2 years in prison over election-related corruption. It is the latest in a string of criminal cases against the ousted leader, who authorities say masterminded an illegal insurrection in 2024. This is NPR News.
17: Good afternoon. It's 1:04. You're listening to WHYY News in Philadelphia. I'm Kenny Cooper. Tenants in West Philly are feeling frustrated and anxious as they wait to learn whether their longtime homes will remain affordable. As WHYY's Aaron Moselle reports, the city is weighing plans to preserve nearly 1,000 subsidized rentals in the area.
18: The units belong to private developer Neighborhood Restorations. The company wants to sell them to the city so they can stay affordable, but it's unclear if that will happen. In the meantime, tenants are concerned about displacement. Toya Burgess rents a row house in Southwest Philly from Neighborhood Restorations. She says she wouldn't be able to afford her home if it were sold to a market-rate developer and her rent went up.
19: I'm staying optimistic about it. I truly believe that we will keep our home. I truly believe that the city would not allow 3,000 people to be displaced. It will look extremely bad on the behalf of the city and Sherelle Parker.
18: Housing advocates are pushing the mayor to put money from her housing plan toward a bid that would likely help finance transactions with other developers. The administration has discussed that possibility, but has yet to make a formal commitment to invest. Aaron Moselle, WHYY News.
17: A mayoral spokesperson did not respond to a request for comment. The city declared a disaster emergency yesterday after powerful storms uprooted trees and power lines on Saturday. At least four storm systems known as microbursts were reported by the National Weather Service, causing dangerous winds and flash flooding. Wind gusts of over 70 miles per hour were strong enough to tear the roof from a Philadelphia Housing Authority building where Tyrese Nyblack was staying.
20: Well, I thought we got hit by lightning. That was my initial thought, but I'm like, wait, the power's still on.
17: At least 30 residents displaced by the storm are being given temporary housing. The city is asking folks dealing with property damage from the storm to fill out a survey at phila.gov to help assess the impacts. 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
23: And I'm Tiziana Deering in Boston. It's Here and Now. Congress is back in Washington today after a July 4th recess, and the unexpected death of Senator Lindsey Graham, a South Carolina Republican, has complicated an already gnarly week. The Senate faces a confirmation hearing for President Trump's pick for permanent attorney general, renewed calls for a sanctions bill against Russia, and ongoing pressure from President Trump to act on legislation to overhaul voting. For more, we're joined by NPR congressional correspondent Claudia Grisales. Welcome.
24: Hey there.
23: So with Senator Graham's death, Republicans have even tighter margins for their priorities this week. He was the chair of the Senate Budget Committee, key member on Judiciary, one of the president's biggest backers. How will Republicans in the Senate manage without him?
24: Right. It's going to make a difficult season for the Senate even harder. And that is because Graham had such an outsized influence, starting with the Budget Committee. For example, one goal we've heard from House Republicans, for example, is to put together a partisan spending plan. But without the chair of the Senate Budget Committee now, senators are going to have to scramble and decide how to recalibrate there. Graham was also a member of the Senate Judiciary Committee. That is where President Trump's nominee for Attorney General, Trump's nominee for Attorney General Todd Blanch is up for a hearing. And already Blanch's support among some Republicans was not solid. So we don't know what's going to happen next in that area. So
0: A strong Blanch ally, right?
24: Exactly. Graham was a strong Blanch ally. So they were expecting him to convince other members who were on the fence, such as Texas Senator John Cornyn or North Carolina Senator Tom Tillis. And so without him, that's going to make that more challenging.
0: And then there's the Iran war, which heated back up over the weekend. Democrats have signaled plans to keep forcing votes to remove U.S. forces from hostilities with Iran. It's been complicated on the Senate side with those votes so far. Tell us where we are.
24: Right, exactly. So Democrats, we know, are going to try to force war power votes coming up. They want to continue to put lawmakers on record on where they stand with this war. We keep hearing about a ceasefire. It's not a ceasefire. You know, the debate continues over that. Meanwhile, on Capitol Hill, what we're hearing from lawmakers is there's a debate raging about their oversight role here, as well as the price tag that is building for this war. That's something that Congress will eventually need to address, and we still have not gotten a supplemental ask from the White House as to how much this could cost.
0: So, Claudia, President Trump is also pushing for his voting bill. It's called the Save America Act.
24: Yeah.
0: The law would require eligible voters to provide photo proof of citizenship. It would require states to provide voter lists to the Department of Homeland Security. The president has said he happened to talk with Lindsey Graham about it just hours before the senator died. Senate hasn't had the votes. It appears that's still the case. So how is the president's insistence on the act complicating GOP priorities?
24: You know, we really saw that happen before they left for recess, and it could continue now that they've returned from recess. The House floor came to a virtual halt. They were not conducting work because hard right members in that chamber were pushing for this legislation to get taken up and eventually passed. And so, obviously, with Graham's death, we saw Trump once again revisit his concerns about the SAVE Act and wanting to see Congress move on that. But exactly as you said, the Senate does not have the votes. Not enough Senate Republicans are even willing to sign up behind the plan. And in the meantime, they and others who were not in support of the SAVE Act, those who are pushing against it, are looking at is August is a bit of a timeline when the SAVE Act would not have an impact on this year's elections. And so that could buy them some time in terms of not addressing it this year.
0: One of the things that's a question this week is the sanctions bill against Russia. Graham was working on it. He's an adversary of Putin, backer of Ukraine. He had just returned from a trip to see Ukrainian President Volodymyr Zelensky. Does that bill have a good chance of passing?
24: You know, it very well could. Talking to sources yesterday, supporters of this plan, for example, they were hearing that lawmakers were energized now. They believe that with Graham's death, it has created momentum. This was what shaped his last congressional delegation overseas, for example, visiting with President Zelensky. And so the hope is they could pick it up in both chambers. The support is there. But as we know, Capitol Hill is very unpredictable. They have a very packed schedule. So it remains to be seen if they can really pull it off.
0: Briefly, Senator Mitch McConnell, out of the hospital rehabilitation center now. He fell. He's 84. Lindsey Graham was 71. Chuck Grassley of Iowa will be 93 in September. He's filed to run again. Democratic Senator Ed Markey of Massachusetts turned 80 over the weekend and is running again this year. Are voters becoming more concerned about the age of their senators?
24: This is all certainly highlighting that. Republicans can look to President Trump and say, I think we're fine, but questions could continue to grow as we see more members dealing with new health issues.
0: That's NPR congressional correspondent Claudia Grisales. Thanks so much.
24: Thank you.
22: Let's get more on the war in the Middle East, because as we just heard from Claudia, the temporary ceasefire between the U.S. and Iran appears to be in tatters again. The two countries exchanged strikes for the third straight weekend as they battle for control over the Strait of Hormuz. U.S. Central Command said Sunday that Iran hit a Cyprus-flagged container ship in the critical waterway. The U.S. responded with attacks on targets inside Iran. And then Iran has since fired on U.S. military bases in Kuwait, Jordan, and Bahrain. A top Iranian official says the agreement is in a crisis phase. Longtime Middle East correspondent Borzu Deragahi joins us now. Borzu, it's nice to have you back.
1: It's my pleasure.
22: So earlier today, President Trump posted on social media that the U.S. blockade of the Strait is back on. And Borzu, I mean, it does seem like every week or so, the region finds itself right back where it started, in crisis. Does that sound right to you?
1: Yeah, it's accurate. And there's basically little effort and little composure on the part of both of these belligerents, both the United States and Iran, to really maintain any semblance of goodwill with each other. There is a lot of mistrust. And so there is a lot of just misunderstanding, and there's a lot of completely talking around each other when it comes to any kind of diplomatic efforts to end this conflict. And even the mediators are being ignored at this point and are not really part of the main discussions that are taking place.
22: How jarring is this constant back and forth between war and temporary ceasefire, between the Strait is open and the Strait is closed, for the Gulf states that are now under this fresh round of attacks? How are they taking it?
1: I think each of the Gulf states has its own approach at this point, borne out by their various geographies and their interests and their alliances, basically. So Qatar, Saudi Arabia, United Arab Emirates, all, for example, have very different positions on this. But, you know, in some ways, according to the Iranians, at least, the Gulf countries are complicit in the U.S. attacks and are fair game for their targets because they continue to host U.S. bases and military material. But yes, this is very disrupting for those countries. I think the one Gulf country that no one talks about and is probably the most hurt by all of this is Iraq, because it is not a rich country. It doesn't have a massive sovereign wealth fund, and yet it has been able to export literally none of its oil when these blockades take place.
22: You told us earlier today that you think we're getting a sanitized image of this war. What do you mean by that?
1: I think that there's so much censorship on the part of the Iranians, the Americans, and the Gulf states that we don't have any idea of what is happening. And when, for example, an image breaks through, there was a video that came through Kuwait. It was just like, wow, that is a lot of fire and smoke. The Iranians say they hit a HIMARS short-range American artillery, highly precise, but, you know, essentially a very, very hardcore tactical tool in warfare. And the Americans said that they hit an oil installation. We're not sure what is happening. We're not sure how many people are being killed. The Iranians say they killed these soldiers. The Americans say no soldiers were killed. And we're also just not getting any picture of the civilian impact of this conflict on southern Iran, where there have been numerous multiple airstrikes on cities and ports in that area.
22: It's also hard to know the status, I think, of the long-term peace talks to end this war for good. Here's President Trump on Fox and Friends today.
2: And everything was agreed to yesterday, and they leave the room, and they call back, and they say, we had to make a couple of changes. I said, changes? They got to make changes? We're not going to make changes. Always changes. They just, you know, they're professional negotiators. That's all they are. That's, I don't even call them good at it. They haven't gotten anything. They got nothing from me.
22: So that's President Trump. Now, Borzu, we also heard from Iran's supreme leader this weekend vowing revenge against the U.S. and Israel for his father's death. That was significant because we haven't heard really from him much. Do you see Iran's current leadership hardening against cooperation with the United States, and where will that bring us?
1: I think that there is a faction and a voice that has always been opposed to any kind of negotiations with the U.S., that was opposed to agreeing to the original memorandum of understanding and wanted to continue on to the war. And that faction has always existed, and that faction has been emboldened by perceived U.S. missteps and dishonesty. For example, what Donald Trump was saying, it just seemed to bear no connection to reality. There was no meetings. There was no room. There was no anyone walking out of anything. Maybe some weeks ago there was a meeting and the Iranians walked out, but there was no recent discussions taking place. And a lot of what he says seems to be just pulled out of the air.
3: Mm. So what are you watching for next?
1: I think that the war is going to continue and it's going to be pretty ugly. And the worry many people have is it will continue where it left off in early April. And that was with the United States targeting civilian and energy infrastructure in Iran and Iran countering by hitting energy infrastructure in the Arabian Peninsula, including critical gas and oil infrastructure upon which the world depends for energy supplies.
3: Borzu Deragahi, a journalist who covers the Middle East. Thanks as always for your insights, Borzu. Appreciate it.
1: Pleasure.
3: Stay with us. It's Here and Now.

0: David Sedaris's new book of essays is funny, melancholy, and delightfully neurotic.
1: I find as a writer that you don't surprise the reader unless you're surprising yourself, right? And that's what I live for, is surprising myself.
0: The writer talks about dogs, death, and his meet and greet with the Pope. That's next time on Think. Tonight at 9 on WHYY.

0: 19 minutes past the hour here at WHYY. Good afternoon. Matt Gillen with you on a sunny Monday. Happy to have your company. Stay with us. We've got Today Explained coming up at the bottom of the hour in about 10 minutes, but a few more minutes of Here and Now to go before we get to that. Just ahead for us in a few seconds, governors of 11 western states are trying to move forward with plans to upgrade the power grid. It's a $60 billion plan, and it calls for new projects to meet an increase in demand. We'll take a look at just how big this ambitious project is and which states are involved. Stay with us for that coming up right here on member-supported WHYY.
1: Funding for Here and Now comes from the listeners of WBUR Boston and from Americans United for Separation of Church and State, defending church-state separation and the First Amendment, including freedom of the press, for nearly 80 years. Learn more at au.org.
2: It's Here and Now. 60 years ago, the Beatles were topping the charts, a war was raging in Vietnam, and much of the existing power grid was under construction in the western United States. That grid is getting creaky, while demand is growing fast. To address that problem, 11 western states recently agreed to make significant upgrades. Joel Ferry is Utah's commissioner of the Department of Natural Resources. Joel, welcome. Nice to speak with you.
3: Yeah, great to be with you.
2: So the power grid is admittedly not the sexiest topic in the world, but it's critically important. What shape is the grid in across the western United States right now?
3: Well, as you mentioned, it is old and it is in desperate need of upgrades. And that's what we're working on, that's what we're talking about, and that's what we're heading towards.
2: When you say upgrades, what does that mean exactly?
3: It could be everything from just upgrading existing lines, or it could be new lines. We have new areas of demand, new areas of need, and the current system just cannot support the needs here in the western United States. You have to, you know, when you look at the West, we have these isolated cities and then vast swaths of open land in between. And everything was built out kind of in that regional pattern. And today we're more interconnected. There's more people. You know, the West is where it's growing in the U.S., and we need more investment. You know, we anticipate tens of billions of dollars, upwards of $60, $70 billion to accomplish what needs to happen within the next decade.
2: I know you're aware that Utah in this huge data center that's planned for Box Elder County has been sort of ground zero for this national backlash against data centers. I mean, how much of that growth that you project can you say is data center related versus something else?
3: Well, it's a combination. I mean, it is data center related, but data centers aren't just what powers our social media. Every day they're making our lives better through new technologies, new advancements. And so, yes, data centers are a driving force, but it's also, you know, if you think about how many electric vehicles are out on the road now, you think about even just yesterday, we saw the highest temperatures in Salt Lake City that have ever been recorded. So that means people are going to be running their air conditioners more. That takes energy. Mm. And then you add the growth on top of it. And because of that, we have all these increased demands.
2: So what's the vision? You have these 11 states coming together across the western United States to plan a grid that could accommodate this growth you're talking about. I see approximately 12,600 miles of planned new and upgraded transmission, and as you said, a $60 billion investment.
3: That's right. So the western states governors got together and did what they call the PACT, which is a Transmission Permitting Alignment Coordinating Task Force, to help us as we streamline and push for updated regulations and ability to build out these transmission systems. We're not saying, hey, get rid of permitting, get rid of some of the conditions that exist. But what we are saying is it shouldn't take 10 or 20 years to permit a transmission line.
2: It's funny you say that. I was out in New Mexico a while back reporting on the SunZia transmission line that runs from New Mexico to power big western cities. It's like 550 miles, and it has been in the works, or it was in the works, for at least 20 years. This stuff doesn't move fast. So, I mean, how realistic is this goal, really?
3: Well, I think you know, when you talk about the 11 western states, you talk about very diverse states. Yet the fact that these governors are coming together saying, this is what we need, I think there's a real possibility this could be successful.
2: I'm trying to figure out practically what it means and what it would look like. So, for instance, let's say Salt Lake is in the middle of a heat wave and needs extra power. Are you saying that this system would let that city draw power from some other part of the grid that may be hundreds and hundreds of miles away?
3: You know, that's occurring now. What we're saying is we need the ability to move more power to places that need it in a more timely fashion, whether it's from, you know, renewable energy in like in Utah, we're producing an enormous amount of geothermal that's going to be coming online in the next few years. One of the biggest constraints that we have right now is transmission, moving that power from a very remote location where it's being produced to where it can be consumed by, you know, the population. Just like our grid is 60, 70 years old, our generation is 60 or 70 years old, the power production side. So anything new is inherently going to be more efficient, it's going to be cleaner, and it's going to be much better in terms of reliability and affordability.
2: But still, there are a lot of fossil fuels going onto the grid, and the Trump administration is encouraging even more.
3: Sure, there are, and there will continue to be. I mean, it's a major source of power for the United States. But as we introduce new power sources, inherently, even the fossil fuels are going to be more efficient than the ones that were built back in the 60s and 70s.
2: Do you think there'd be a conflict between a state like California or Colorado, which wants more clean energy on the grid, versus maybe a state like North Dakota that would want something else?
3: Well, here in Utah, we have a vast mix, and we're very much an all-of-the-above state. And so California can choose the power source it wants, just like Utah, Idaho, North Dakota, wherever, can choose what they want. But what it is we just inherently we need more ability to move this power to the places that, where the demand is being created, these population centers. And that's where the holdup is, and that's what we need to overcome.
2: Joel Ferry is Utah's Commissioner of the Department of Natural Resources. Joel, thank you very much.
3: Thank you.
4: Scientists say the American horseshoe crab is facing extinction, and it's the center of a lawsuit alleging that the federal government has failed to protect the crabs by excluding them from the Endangered Species Act. Maine Public's Patty White recently joined some citizen scientists who are monitoring horseshoe crabs.
5: The salty ocean waters are warming along the shore in Great Salt Bay on Maine's midcoast, and love is in the air.
6: And there is a horseshoe crab, for lack of a better word, orgy that occurs every year at this time where they're mating.
5: Sharon Morrill is a volunteer with the Coastal Rivers Conservation Trust. She's part of a small group that monitors horseshoe crabs at two sites every day at high tide during their spawning season, from mid-April to mid-June. Today, she's joined by her sister, Lynn Bernier, who's also a volunteer. They're both dressed in waders, and the rounded toe of their boots is not unlike the shape of a horseshoe crab, which looks like an upside-down bowl with a tail. When Morrill sees my polka dot rain boots, she issues a warning.
6: You have very attractive boots on, so don't be surprised if they think you're female and they're on your boots. This happens too.
5: They make their way to the shore, where they first measure water temperature and salinity.
6: Okay.
5: Horseshoe crabs, which, by the way, aren't crabs. They're closer to spiders, ticks, and scorpions, prefer warm, salty water for spawning. Next, Morrill and Bernier wade through knee-deep water to begin counting.
6: We've got one single, one double, and we're going to walk this way.
5: Morrill is careful not to disturb mating doubles, but she sees a single crab that's dead and picks it up and turns it over.
6: Now, this is a male. They have, like, boxing gloves.
5: It's a pair of small, bulbous legs that males use to clasp onto females so they can fertilize the thousands of tiny eggs she'll lay.
6: Boxing gloves are so apropos when we get to a live one. You're like, they are frisky, feisty, these males.
7: We're guessing they're teenagers. These horseshoe crabs have probably been coming to these sites as they exist for about the past 4,000 years.
5: Sarah Gladue oversees the Horseshoe Crab Monitoring Program for Coastal Rivers Conservation Trust. She says 20 years of data collected by volunteers has revealed that this population appears to behave differently than horseshoe crabs found further to the south.
7: Their spawning seems to be triggered by temperature more so than by the full moon or the high tide stage and so forth that sometimes is seen in other places in the world.
5: As to whether the population is decreasing, Gladue says their small, scrappy nonprofit hasn't been able to do a full analysis to know for sure. But in down East Maine, where the Friends of Taunton Bay have been monitoring horseshoe crabs for nearly three decades, the data show a clear trend.
8: The decline was gentle for a while, and then somewhat precipitous.
5: The group's Frank Dorsey says they used to find more than 100 a day, but the number dropped by more than half with the arrival of invasive green crabs, which eat horseshoe crabs' eggs and can destroy eelgrass habitat. Dorsey says the numbers have somewhat rebounded, but he supports a lawsuit filed by the Center for Biological Diversity that seeks protection for the crabs under the Endangered Species Act.
8: The main thrust of it will be to stop the harvest of horseshoe crabs for their blood.
5: Their blood has a unique clotting agent that's used for drug safety testing, despite synthetic alternatives. While horseshoe crabs aren't harvested in Maine, the Center for Biological Diversity argues in its lawsuit that the biomedical harvest in the U.S. has doubled over the past 7 years, and the Atlantic horseshoe crab population is facing additional pressure due to development, pollution, erosion, and climate change. The lawsuit specifically notes that the population in the Gulf of Maine may be in danger of extinction or will be in the foreseeable future. Back on Great Salt Bay, Sharon Morrill is in the middle of her count when she makes an exciting discovery.
6: Oh, I hear him over here. Oh, look, look! We have a pile of horseshoe crabs. There's the pair that are mating. There are other crabs mounting them, circling around. 1, 2, 3, 4, 5, 6, 7, 8. Other ones trying to get in on the action.
5: If you get close enough, you can even hear the crabs crawling on top of each other.
6: Sometimes it's like a conga line. Sometimes it's like a scrum in rugby.
5: Male horseshoe crabs do form lines behind a female, sometimes as many as 7, says Sarah Gladu. It's unclear why, she says, and that's another reason to keep monitoring them, because even though they've roamed the Earth for hundreds of millions of years, there's still a lot we don't know about them. For Here and Now, I'm Patty White in Portland, Maine.
4: And elsewhere on the show today, we're meeting scientists trying to save the irresistibly cute African penguin from extinction. You can find that story at hereandnow.org.
9: Live from NPR News in Boston, I'm Steve Brown. A federal judge says President Trump's lawsuit against the IRS over his leaked tax returns was filed for an improper purpose, as she referred one of his attorneys for disciplinary actions. The ruling amounts to a stinging rebuke of the Republican president's lawsuit, characterizing it as an exercise in self-dealing in which he sued an entity that is effectively under his control. The suit concluded in May with a settlement agreement that gave him and his family immunity from tax audits and created a since-abandoned $1.776 billion fund meant to compensate allies of the president. President Trump says the United States is reinstating a blockade on Iran in the Strait of Hormuz and will charge ships for safe passage. He made the announcement after another exchange of fire between the U.S. and Iran over the critical waterway. A fifth of the world's oil and gas passed through the strait before Iran asserted control over it after the start of the war. Senator Lindsey Graham's death has sparked a political scramble in South Carolina. As a senior senator and ally of President Trump, Graham was favored to win re-election this fall. A special primary will determine the Republican nominee for the general election. Meanwhile, Democrats have nominated Charleston pediatrician Annie Andrews, who has raised significant campaign funds. 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
10: When they write the history books about Trump 2, Trump harder, I imagine they'll have to dedicate an entire chapter to Minneapolis. Homeland Security called ICE's Operation Metro Surge the biggest immigration enforcement operation in the department's history. Protesters called it fascism. Two Americans were killed by ICE, and the backlash went nationwide. The Trump administration had to call off the operation. The guy in charge of it lost his job. Eventually, the head of Homeland Security lost her job. There's maybe no better example of the Trump administration making a major course correction. But it's been over 6 months since that mess, and ICE is back. It's quieter now, there's less shock and awe, but there's a new boss, and deportations are up, and the killings are back too. We had one last week in Texas and one just this morning in Maine. So we're going to talk about a second ice age on Today Explained from Vox.
11: This is Today Explained.
10: Today Explained, Sean Ramos. From the thing about these ICE killings is that time and again you get the ICE version of events, and then eventually you get another version that hews closer to the truth. Someone died in Maine this morning, and the details are still forthcoming, but we have more to say about the shooting 1 week ago in Houston, Texas. So we asked Houston Public Radio's Bianca Seward on the show to tell us what we know so far.
11: Yeah, well, we've learned a lot over the last week as to what exactly happened Tuesday morning, and there's still a lot of outstanding questions, but I can take you back to Tuesday afternoon when the first time we heard about the shooting. We had a very small statement from ICE just kind of detailing their very short account of what happened. And according to an ICE spokesperson, they were attempting to do a targeted enforcement operation, arrest Salgado Araujo. And they say during that traffic stop, during that moment, during that encounter, they claim that Salgado Araujo was weaponizing his vehicle, attempting to evade arrest, attempting to ram an ICE officer with his car when the officer fired his gun. He was shot in the abdomen and then taken to Ben Taub Hospital, a hospital here in Houston, where he later died of his wounds. But it wasn't until the early afternoon when we, the public and reporters, began to hear about what had happened. And at that moment, we had very little to go off of.
10: Did people initially take that account as the, you know, unimpeachable truth? Or was there immediately suspicions that there may have been another side of the story?
11: It was almost immediate that immigrant rights organizations like LULAC and the family were disputing the account.
12: We do not believe them. They are playing by a playbook. They're using a template in shootings and murders that have happened across the country time and time again, and it is time to stop.
13: We don't expect the truth from the Department of Justice or from the FBI. We expect a whitewash.
11: Mostly, we just didn't have a lot to go off of. We had the very short statement from ICE, and we had almost no details from the family. The family themselves were looking for more answers. It took them a while to figure out what had happened to their father when he had passed.
14: Around 7 a.m., I was notified by my mom that something bad had happened to my dad. We didn't know what. All we knew is that it was ICE-related. I saw a video posted on Facebook that he had been shot. I recognized him immediately. Not from his appearance, but from his voice, crying for help as he lay on the street, bleeding out.
11: So a lot of outstanding questions Tuesday night, and the calls for accountability, transparency began immediately.
10: So how long does it take until we get a differing account of what happened on Tuesday morning?
11: The next morning, we started to hear from the family. Two of Salgado Araujo's sons, Ronaldo and Lorenzo Jr., spoke to the public and started to offer just details about who their father was and that they believed their father would have complied, that he was trying to just go to work, and they didn't believe that their father would be acting aggressively, ramming his car, or attempting to evade arrest. They said it didn't sound like his father, but it would take a few more days before we got any more credible accounts about people who were in the car with Salgado Araujo.
10: And when did that happen, and what did they say?
11: On Thursday, we started to see reports online that the detainees, the men who were in Salgado Araujo's car, who were also detained by ICE, started to kind of come out through their lawyers, speak out about their experience. On Friday, the lawyer for two of the men who were detained, Hugo Balderas, said that...
15: I can tell you with conviction that my client's versions of the events are extremely different from what ICE agents are saying or what the agency is saying.
11: Essentially, they were saying that there at no time was there an ICE agent in front of the car, that he came the approach to the side of the car, that the shots fired from the side of the car, basically discrediting the idea that Salgado Araujo was ramming his car with an officer or was ever trying to run an officer over. They alleged that the account happened completely from the side and that the officer fired immediately upon exiting his vehicle.
10: How does the city respond to this differing account?
11: Yeah, there's been a lot of calls for Houston Police Department to do an independent investigation, for anybody on the Houston official level to launch an investigation. And it's kind of unfolded over the week in a bit of a confusing manner, I think, for the public. District Attorney Sean Teer did say on our radio that
16: my office is running an investigation, but we do not have the same level of access that we do in almost any other officer-involved shooting.
11: We ourselves have seen people from the district attorney's office going to different gas stations in the area and other businesses to ask for surveillance footage. But the problem that tier is outlining is that they haven't been invited by the federal authorities to collaborate or work alongside them. So Tier is clear that he may not be privy to all of the evidence that federal authorities do collect during their own investigation. Right now, the Federal Bureau of Investigations is the one leading the inquiry, but their investigation is clearly into the potential assault on a law enforcement. It doesn't say that it's into the shooting as a whole to find exactly what happened.
10: And how is ICE responding to this account that disputes theirs?
11: We've asked repeatedly about allegations that their account is not fully accurate, or that it's missing details, or that it implies that Salgado Araujo was behaving in a way that he might not have been. And we've gotten no answers. We haven't gotten any kind of comment about the allegations that the account is not credible, or if they want to add any more to their initial statement.
10: So how are we going to find out the truth, if we are at all?
11: It's going to be a difficult process. And part of the thing that complicates that is that ICE and DHS has said that the officers on the scene were not wearing any body cameras and they had no dash cam video of the incident. So they're saying that the ICE agents on the ground have no video to share with the public. We are starting to see clips on social media from those surveillance videos, from the footage at gas stations or from witnesses who were filming as well, start to circulate online that show different parts of the shooting and different parts of the encounter. But we're still not getting the most full, clear picture yet.
10: Could you tell us about this individual, Lorenzo Salgado Araujo? Who was he?
11: Yeah, from what we've learned from his sons, he got to Houston in the early 90s and has been here since, working as in construction, helping build homes in the Houston area. They said, you know, he would go to work all day, come home and be with his family.
14: My father was a simple man, a family man, a man of routine. He dedicated his life in the United States to giving his family the American dream. My father was a private man, a man who dedicated his life to work. You can find him every evening after work, resting on his porch, listening to music, petting his dog.
11: You know, he's the father of three sons, all of whom have gone on to college and are now working in teaching professions or as engineers. And they describe him as a shy man, a man who loved his family, a man who cared for his sons, a man who loved the Chivas soccer team from Mexico. You know, someone that they deeply miss.
10: And was he undocumented? Did he have warrants out for his arrest or anything of that sort?
11: As far as we can tell, we've done our searches within Harris County and in other databases that we found no criminal record so far. And the sons also say that there was no criminal record for him, that he hadn't had any issues with the law. He was undocumented. But the sons shared with us last week that he was working to obtain a work permit, so could have been on the path. His sons were all born here in the United States, so are themselves citizens. And I think the family was starting to look at ways to legitimize their status here.
10: And was ICE after him on Tuesday morning, or was this like a case of mistaken identity or what?
11: Well, no. Department of Homeland Security has confirmed that Salgado Araujo was not the intended target of their investigation. They did say that they were targeting another man and Salgado Araujo was picking up men on his way to work. So DHS spokesperson has said that they were targeting another man that they believe got into the van with Salgado Araujo. It's not clear if they were correct. If the man that they were targeting was the man that got in the van, they have confirmed that Salgado Araujo was not the intended target, that his brother who was in the car was not the intended target, but they haven't come out and said that, yes, it was one of the other men who had final removal orders or had an administrative warrant out for his arrest. They just say that they were targeting an individual and they believe he got in the car with Salgado Araujo, which is what prompted their chase.
10: Houston obviously is not Minneapolis, but there are some similarities between what happened here and, I mean, most obviously, I think, what happened to Renee Good in Minneapolis, if you think about someone behind a car and ICE's account, which says that, you know, an agent was at risk from someone behind the wheel of a vehicle. How is Houston responding?
11: Yeah, there's been protests and there's been vigils this week.
17: People are here to work. Families are dying. People are dying. What are they doing? Murdering innocent Mexican people. They come to work. They come here to work. So what if they don't got papers? So what?
11: And yeah.

0: the death of Lorenzo Salgado Rajo might lead to changes in how ICE is operating in Houston?
1: It'll be hard to tell. This is an organization that's been really emboldened by the Trump administration, so it'll be hard to see if there will be motivation to change practices. One thing that we did learn is that Representative Sylvia Garcia said she spoke with Acting ICE Director David Venturella, who specifically about the lack of body cameras on these agents. He promised her that all agents in the field would have body cameras by the end of the month, but DHS spokesperson later clarified it would be within 60 days. So that may be a change that we see coming on the horizon. And when we asked DHS about why the agents weren't wearing body cameras, they blamed the, quote, Democratic government shutdown. They said it takes time and money to outfit these agents. And because of the government shutdowns, they were held up in distributing the cameras.
0: We're going to talk about the surge in ICE activity and the new guy in charge of the agency when we're back on Today Explained.

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1: In the new comedy film, The Invite, an unhappily married couple invites the couple upstairs over for an uncomfortable and revelatory dinner party. On the next Fresh Air, the film's screenwriters, Rashida Jones and Will McCormick. They're longtime writing and producing partners, as well as actors. 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
7: It's 2:47, and you're listening to WHYY. Matt Gillum with you on a Monday afternoon. Fresh air ahead in the 3 o'clock hour, then at 4, All Things Considered, we'll be hearing the latest about the death of Senator Lindsey Graham and how that seat might be filled in the Senate. Also, look at the cost of living around the country, as that continues to be one of the biggest issues facing politicians this year.
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9: My name is Eric Bazalia-Meal, and I'm a national security reporter at Politico, who covers the Department of Homeland Security.
10: Eric, you and your colleagues recently reported on Mark Wayne Mullen's first few months leading the Department of Homeland Security. How has he changed this department, if he has at all?
9: The biggest change has been optically, right? We're not seeing less enforcement. In fact, we are still seeing, the Department of Homeland Security carry out the president's ambitious immigration crackdown.
11: ICE is intensifying operations across the country. Sources telling NBC News almost 10,000 people have been arrested in just 5 days.
12: You're going to see these arrest numbers climb because we got to arrest these people. We can't wait for them to commit another crime to find them. We got to find the criminals and the non-criminals, and that's exactly what we're doing.
9: But optically, perceptively, it is a significantly more discreet and professionalized operation. They're not focusing on the shock and awe tactics that were really common under Secretary Kristi Noem and the deputies that she had elevated within the department.
13: Oh my God, ISIS is here at the car wash. Like they're animals, they're human beings. Oh my God.
14: Policia!
15: It was an early morning shock outside Sabrina Medina's front door. Video captured by Medina and neighbors shows a large number of ICE agents, accompanied by the Secretary of Homeland Security, Kristi Noem.
16: You're seeing grandmas, you're seeing children, you're seeing families, you're seeing business owners, you're seeing people who are just standing in line waiting to go to work, being snatched out of those lines, hauled off by men in masks. Never to be heard from again, presumably.
17: Arrest as many people that touch you as you want.
18: Gas on film! Gas on film!

0: Instead, we've seen an emphasis of the arrest when people are already in local or state custody. That's governed by something called the 287G agreement, which allows ICE to cooperate with those jurisdictions and pick people up who are on unrelated crimes but may have a final order of removal. We're just not seeing as many of those, you know, incidents where we'd see some, you know, a band of ICE agents go surrounding a car and pulling people out. And we're not seeing surges of immigration officers into major U.S. cities that are, in the eyes of the Trump administration, not doing enough to collaborate with federal law enforcement and with federal immigration officers. So that change has meant that even though the numbers are still high, they're still deporting and detaining thousands of people, you know, throughout the courses of weeks, right? Like, we're not seeing that register in the same visceral way that it did under Kristi Noem, in such a way that it actually really tainted the Trump administration's standing with voters on immigration.
1: Why were we ever seeing that? Did Kristi Noem have some sort of mandate from the president to make this look as horrendous as it looked?
0: There's a couple things that were going on there. There was a school of thinking that is especially championed by immigration hardliners, the really like the toughest hawks on immigration enforcement, that the only way you deter people from coming to the United States is not just to shut down the border, but to make it difficult to live in the United States and to create a culture of fear, you know, that you could be rounded up and deported and separated from your family. These shock and awe tactics, in at least some vein, were intended as a deterrent.
2: We will hunt you down. If you come to this country, you will not get the chance to return.
0: And Noem's decisions, elevating Gregory Bravino, who was a pretty like random off Border Patrol commander, to be essentially the point person for how deportation operations were taking place, was a sign that she believed that that message was important.
3: We're going to turn and burn to that next target and the next and the next and the next, and we're not going to stop.
0: There's also the factor that we can't separate with Kristi Noem is that she had higher political ambitions, and clearly her messaging strategy was not about the department, but a lot of it was about her, the advertising campaign that had her at Mount Rushmore.
4: You cross the border illegally, we'll find you.
0: Her standing with the big cowboy hat at the border.
5: What, is she hiding her face like her ICE agents now? By the way, is this what the $800 billion went to? Every day we see her after there's some new tragedy in Homeland, she's wearing a different outfit with a different hat.
0: Those photo optics also fit into this idea. She was the face and the implementer of this immigration crackdown. And so that public strategy also played into the secretary's personal ambitions at the time. Mark McMullen just isn't that kind of guy. He doesn't need that kind of optical performance to have a good relationship with Trump. Their relationship goes back to, and Mullen talked about this in his confirmation hearing, to when his son had a traumatic brain injury when Trump was president the first time, and Mullen at the time was a House member.
5: The president found out about it and he gave me a call immediately, and the president didn't understand the severity of it, but he heard it in my voice and immediately he went to work. I told him we had to get to Bakersfield, California, to the Center for Neural Skills, and the president offered us in his plane, his personal plane.
0: So they have a long-standing relationship. Mullen's also a man, which, as we've seen with the cabinet firings recently, like, if you're a woman, your position is potentially more precarious in the cabinet, and that certainly plays a role in those discussions. And so it's also just a question, too, of who was leading the department and the tone they were trying to set.
1: So we're not seeing the Operation Metro Surge-style tactics that were toxic for this administration earlier this year and got a reaction all over the country, if not the world. What are you seeing? You're paying much closer attention to this than maybe the average American is, and this isn't headline news every day anymore.
0: There are still operations in the field, right? Like, it's not like ICE isn't carrying out some arrests at homes or workplaces. Like, that does still happen, but it's just not in the same scale that it was before. It's usually very targeted. It's for specific types of people that they may have missed, like an immigration court hearing, and they were wanted on a final order of removal. They'll arrest that person, bring them to the county jail, and they call ICE and they say, hey, this person who you have an order of removal against is in our custody. Come pick him up. And so the ICE officer will come to the jail. They only need one person to do it. He's already in handcuffs. They put him in the back of the car and they send him to an ICE detention facility. And that has actually really helped to like run up the numbers still, because it's low-hanging fruit that wasn't being prioritized in a lot of cases. And the administration has also given local jurisdictions considerable carrots to actually sign these agreements to foster this cooperation. And now they're really maximizing the fruits of that, those agreements.
1: So tell us what the numbers look like. Are the numbers up? Are they down? Are they about the same?
0: They still haven't met the million-a-year target that the White House has set. But based on the numbers that we've gotten, it's well over in the hundreds of thousands that they've deported thus far. And the scale that we've seen, that we've heard from our sources and that other outlets have reported, is that the number of arrests are in the thousands per day, certainly in the thousands per week, depending on the scale of operations and where specifically there are targets to be found. But we are getting to a pretty voluminous flow of immigration enforcement that we weren't even seeing at like some of the high points of when Noam was secretary.
1: Two Americans were killed in Minneapolis when Kristi Noem was secretary. I believe many more died in ICE custody, but President Trump had to take the temperature down. Now we've got new leadership, but someone was shot and killed in Texas last week and reportedly again this morning in Maine. Does that suggest that it's impossible for ICE to fulfill its mission without killing people? Is this type of law enforcement like invariably lethal?
6: It's a real challenge to the thesis that we have just spent the last 10 minutes talking about, right? Like, because, I mean, certainly it's a question of the messaging, right? And how do they keep the situation from devolving into protests or in general from like engendering mistrust? And we certainly have to like think about, you know, what's the profile of the victim? We're still learning in real time about what happened in Maine. We don't know what the demographic background of the person is. What were the details of the situation that then led to the use of lethal force? That's going to trickle in probably in the next couple days. But there's certainly disparities, right, that we have to acknowledge. Like, there may be a situation, right, like where this doesn't register in the same way with voters if there's not video, or we're not talking about two white Americans who are American citizens and who have, you know, it's easy to construct a narrative around that they were perfect victims, or they were, you know, they were not necessarily the type of people that we voters expect ICE to be going after. But when we still talk about the systematic use of force by ICE, right, irrespective of how this changes the political conversation, it does make it harder for, you know, the Mullen team to argue that there isn't, you know, a structural problem or a systemic problem with the way that ICE has been trained. And this may reignite a conversation on Capitol Hill about whether there need to be additional guardrails put in. You know, Congress is negotiating an appropriations bill right now that would, you know, even though they've given ICE money through the reconciliation bill, there's still debate about whether they can put provisions in there to constrain ICE behaviors or to require more training or to, you know, if there is going to be any, like, you know, funding that is just pegged to the next federal fiscal year, like what restrictions are on that money. You know, we may find ourselves having the same conversation that we were having in Washington around the use of force and ICE's training that followed after the two shootings in Minneapolis. And then all the legislative debate is going to get subsumed again by this question of, is ICE acting within appropriate constraints?
1: You can read Eric Bazaley-Meal at Politico.com. 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Heidi Mwagdi produced the show today. Jolie Myers edited. Gabriel Dunatov checked the facts. David Tatasciore and Patrick Boyd mixed for Today Explained.

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0: I'm Kai Rizdahl. 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
3: The Academy of Natural Sciences of Drexel University supports WHYY and presents Botany of Nations, Indigenous Ecological Knowledge, and the Lewis and Clark Corps of Discovery, centering the voices of Native nations who have protected and cared for North American lands for thousands of years. 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Details at ansp.org.

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0: The Grand in Wilmington supports WHYY and presents Herb Alpert and the Tijuana Brass and Other Delights, Wednesday, July 29th, for one performance only. A legendary trumpet player, Herb Alpert's extraordinary musicianship earned him 5 number one hits and 9 Grammy Awards. The evening will feature hits such as A Taste of Honey, This Guy's in Love with You, Rise, and more. 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
1: We're coming up on 5 o'clock here at WHYY, just about 10 minutes to go. Matt Gillum with you on a Monday. Starting us off in the 5 o'clock hour, last week Republican Senator Lindsey Graham was in Ukraine announcing progress on a Russian sanctions bill.
2: I've never been more optimistic than I am today that we have the formula to end this war.
1: Graham died suddenly over the weekend at age 71. Starting us off in the 5 o'clock hour of All Things Considered, a look at his political legacy, especially in the area of foreign policy. 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
4: And I'm Elsa Chang. Momi Sekundow has been planning this day for months. The environmental engineer is standing beside two ponds in northern Senegal. Each is about the size of a swimming pool, and each is full of tilapia. That's right. The fish are about to be at the center of an unusual experiment in rice farming. NPR's Jonathan Lambert picks up this story.
5: Ndao watches closely as her colleagues trudge through the water in waders, net in hand. They have a lot of fish to catch.
6: We will take around 1,900 tilapia.
5: As soon as they get enough of these flapping fish corralled, their colleagues will swoop in with smaller buckets to scoop them up. Another team shuttles these buckets of fish to a big green tank on the back of a pickup truck.

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1: 10 minutes to go before 6 o'clock at WHYY. Matt Gillum with you on this beautiful Monday afternoon. Thank you so much for spending part of it with us here at WHYY. Before we get to the top of the hour in news headlines, take a look back at the life of actor Sam Neill. He was 78 and died today. You know him from Jurassic Park. We'll have a remembrance ahead.
2: 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I'm Scott Detrow.
3: And I'm Elsa Chang. The men's FIFA World Cup is down to its final four. And whether you've followed soccer your whole life or just got swept up in this tournament, chances are that there has been at least one match that has left you wondering, well, how did that just happen? Well, now, as France, Spain, England, and Argentina prepare for the semifinals, millions of fans are gathering in host cities across the U.S. to soak it all in. And one person who has been watching it all unfold up close is CBS Sports commentator Nico Kanter. He has been traveling to all 11 U.S. host cities in an RV, meeting fans and taking the pulse of this World Cup all along the way. Nico Kanter joins us now in his RV en route from Miami to Atlanta. And Atlanta is where England and Argentina meet on Wednesday. Nico, welcome back to All Things Considered.
4: Elsa, hi. Thank you for having me.
3: Oh, it's so good to have you again. Okay, so I want to get to this whole RV experience that you've been having, but I want to talk about the games first. It's been pretty dicey for Argentina more than once during this entire tournament, but they keep on surviving. What do you make of this team's resilience?
4: Elsa, I think Argentina is very champion-coded because, of course, they're the defending champions from 2022, but beyond that, they also won two continental titles. The Copa America was the premier international continental tournament of South America. So this is a very experienced group that knows what it's like to win a championship. I would say that this is their most questionable run because of

On a Monday afternoon, you're listening to WHYY. Matt Gillum with you for All Things Considered today. We have news headlines coming up in about a minute here on WHYY. We'll hear from NPR, WHYY's newsroom as well. Then it's a half hour more of All Things Considered. And at 6:30, time for Marketplace. Stay close.

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1: I shouldn't have to say this, but I think I really do. 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
3: Marketplace coming up in just a few minutes here at WHYY. It begins at 6:30. Right now, 18 minutes past the hour. Matt Gillum with you here on a spectacular Monday afternoon. It's been a beautiful day. Just clear skies, plenty of sunshine, light breeze, temperatures in that warm but not too hot zone. Right now, 83 degrees in Center City, Philadelphia. Coming up in the remaining minutes of All Things Considered for us, we are taking a look at battery recycling. I know, hold on to your hat. EV batteries can and should be recycled, but the economics of recycling them doesn't always work out. So one state is trying a new solution. We will check in and see what is going on in Colorado when it comes to battery recycling. That story coming up for us in about a minute right here on WHYY.

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1: Cape Verde, Haiti, and Curaçao, just to name a few, have captivated soccer fans in this year's World Cup, even though they were the longest of long shots to win.
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1: Of ground beef.
0: Of ground beef. 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And then in the last year, so not necessarily strictly because of Iran, but all the fuel costs going up, like it's gone up $3 a pound just in the last year.
2: I'm Natalie Kitroev. That's coming up on The Daily from The New York Times.
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5: Live from NPR News in Washington, I'm Libby Casey. U.S. Central Command has confirmed it will resume a naval blockade of Iran tomorrow. NPR's Quil Lawrence reports it would be the latest act of war to undermine the ceasefire between the two countries.
6: CENTCOM announced it will enforce President Trump's order of a maritime blockade on all traffic entering and exiting Iranian ports and coastal areas. The U.S. military will protect ship traffic passing through the Strait of Hormuz that doesn't violate the blockade. But the president posted on social media that the U.S. would begin charging a 20% fee on cargo that it protects. Tit-for-tat strikes by the U.S. on Iranian targets and by Iran on U.S. Gulf allies have intensified, and the president has alternately said the ceasefire is over, but then said that negotiations continue for a lasting peace deal. Before the U.S. and Israel attacked Iran in February, tanker traffic moved freely through the strait, supplying 20% of the world's oil and other important commodities. Quil Lawrence, NPR News.
5: An officer with Immigration and Customs Enforcement shot and killed a man in Maine today. Immigrants' rights groups have identified the man shot as a 26-year-old native of Colombia. He was not the target of the warrant that ICE was trying to serve, according to the Office of Independent Maine Senator Angus King. Maine Public's Ari Snyder says local reaction in the small city of Biddeford has been swift.
7: Protesters gathered across the street from Republican Senator Susan Collins' office. Among their chants was that they want no more funding for ICE. Collins said in a written statement that, quote, the shooting in Biddeford requires a full and impartial investigation of what happened.
5: The Department of Homeland Security released a statement saying that an ICE officer discharged his weapon, quote, fearing for public safety, when the man's vehicle attempted to flee the scene of an ICE stop. It's the second time in a week that ICE agents have used deadly force after a shooting last Tuesday in Houston, Texas. Dozens of states, led by California, are suing to stop the merger of Hollywood giants Paramount and Warner Brothers Discovery. NPR's David Folkenflik reports the states worry the deal would stifle competition.